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2: I'm Angela Menendez. I'm Director of People and Culture and Interim COO at NHPR. I've been to Amsterdam probably 14 or 15 times. I've lost count now. Amsterdam is a great first stop in Europe because it's easy to navigate. People are friendly. It's not intimidating. And if you're tired of the city, you can get out of the city within minutes and be amongst windmills and canals. 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

0: BBC News next at 11 o'clock here on NHPR News from New Hampshire and NPR. I'm Dan Cogan. Hope you're having a good Tuesday night. 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
11: This is Alex Ritson with the newsroom. Iran fires missiles at U.S. bases in the Middle East after American retaliation over the downing of an Apache helicopter.
12: We prefer diplomacy, but we also know how to speak other languages.
11: Homes supposedly of immigrants are attacked in Belfast in Northern Ireland after a brutal knife attack by a Sudanese refugee. Widespread fuel shortages caused by Ukrainian drone attacks in occupied Crimea.
13: All fuel stations are empty. Those who are particularly desperate get up in the middle of the night to join the petrol queues.
11: Three Americans and an Italian are named as the crew for the next voyage into space of NASA's Artemis missions.
14: This seems like the beginning of

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11: And welcome to Newsday on the BBC World Service with James Copnell in London and Barbara Platt-Usher in Nairobi.
12: Myanmar's military regime fights back as it forcibly recruits thousands of young men. Our correspondent goes deep behind rebel lines to meet commanders and hear from soldiers who deserted the regime.
13: They began grabbing people from their homes, seizing people they found on the streets, even taking people in broad daylight. Before we even understood what was happening, we were sent to the front lines.
11: Our sports presenter, Isaac Fannin, joins us from Los Angeles as the build-up to the World Cup gathers pace.
12: And we're going to hear from a business owner in New York hoping to get a refund after some of President Trump's tariffs were declared illegal. That's coming up after this bulletin of the latest world news.
14: BBC News with David Harper. The United States says it's completed a series of strikes against Iran, which it described as a proportional response to the downing of an American helicopter on Monday. The US military said it targeted air defense systems, ground control stations, and radar sites. Peter Bowes has more.
15: Iran was very quick to launch retaliatory attacks, and according to Iran, its state media, it launched drone and long-range missile strikes targeting American bases in Bahrain, Kuwait, and Jordan. And according to Iran,

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2: 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I'm Rick Ganley. 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
3: It's Morning Edition from NPR News. I'm Michelle Martin.
4: And I'm Steve Inskeep. The United States and Iran are redefining the word ceasefire, trading attacks with each other.
3: A U.S. helicopter went down on Monday near the Strait of Hormuz. The U.S. blamed Iran. And late Tuesday, the U.S. struck Iranian air defenses and radar sites in what it called a proportional response. Iranian officials say they did not target the U.S. helicopter, suggesting it went down in an accident. So Iran responded to the U.S. response with missiles.
4: NPR White House correspondent Franco Ordonez has been following all of this. Franco, good morning.
5: Good morning, Steve.
4: Okay, so it was a little murky exactly how this chopper went down. So what is the U.S. thinking that led them to respond with airstrikes?
5: Yeah, I mean, I think it's a matter of U.S. credibility. It is murky, but Trump is calling it an attack. And the thinking is that not responding could have been seen by Iran as weakness. I mean, even though troops were okay, they were in that helicopter, Mona Yacoubian, a former State Department official who now works at the Center for Strategic and International Studies, told me that Trump is basically in this no-win situation. And that's because he probably can't let this one go unanswered, but also because of the great lengths that he's already gone to de-escalate.
6: And this is a dynamic that probably has been playing out for a little while in terms of the president threatening action and then at the last minute finding an off-ramp.
5: But obviously responding also opened the door to further escalation, as we're now seeing.
4: Yeah, where on the map is Iran's response coming?
5: Well, our correspondents in the region report air raid sirens sounding across Kuwait, Bahrain, and Jordan as Iranian missiles targeted U.S. military bases overnight. The Iranian foreign minister also issued a strong statement saying no attack or threat will go unanswered. So there is some real risk here. I mean, we've already seen how volatile the situation in the Middle East is. I mean, you can easily see a situation where escalation kind of takes a life of its own, a response, a counter response, more retaliations, each time getting bigger and more dangerous.
4: Well, wasn't it just yesterday morning that the president was saying they're a couple of days away from a deal?
5: I mean, there was, and it's really questionable about how this is going to affect the negotiations. I mean, it certainly is not going to help if this can't be contained. But the incident also speaks to the challenges that Trump faces as he tries to almost will this war to an end with his own words. I was talking with Jenny Stromer Galley, who studies political messaging at Syracuse University. She tells me it's clear that Trump wants the war to be over, but there are also so many other things out of his control.
7: I think from a rhetorical perspective, Trump is still trying to manufacture reality that he wants to be true, but it comes up against the actual state of affairs that he doesn't have much control over at the end of the day.
4: Franco, you're reminding me, this is not critical of Trump, it's just descriptive. He continuously and for years has said things are coming in just a couple of weeks, couple of days. When he says peace is coming in just a couple of days, is he, however, selling a particular story to the public?
5: I mean, yes. I mean, she says it's also, Stromer Galley, that is, also says it's about assuring Americans that it's going to work out just like he promised and that he just needs a couple more days. I mean, the problem is gas prices do keep going up. Electricity is getting more expensive.

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1: My name is Colleen A. Madden from Dunbarton, New Hampshire. 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
3: 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More blue sky today? Let's see. Let's get our forecast from the Mount Washington Observatory on NHPR.
4: A rainy and stormy next couple of days as a shortwave trough moves through the state. We'll start with some patchy fog this morning under partly sunny skies with scattered showers and a few thunderstorms developing this afternoon. The best chances for rain and any storms this afternoon, mainly north of the lakes region, staying more isolated for areas south, with southwesterly winds around 10 miles an hour gusting up to 20 miles an hour at times, and high temperatures in the lower 80s north in Milan to the upper 80s south in Keene. Thunderstorms will fizzle out before midnight tonight, however, scattered rain showers will continue overnight across the state. Patchy fog is likely to develop again late tonight into tomorrow morning, with low temperatures tonight around 60 degrees north in Conway to the lower 60s south in Tilton. A few rain showers are possible tomorrow morning, but will become more widespread and heavier in the afternoon, with a chance for a few thunderstorms. High temperatures tomorrow in the lower 80s north in Whitefield to around 90 degrees south in Derry. For NHPR, this is meteorologist Madeline Smith reporting from the Mount Washington Observatory.
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6: I'm Michelle Martin.
7: And I'm A. Martinez. Before the 1990s, record labels almost never scouted the Seattle area. In isolation, a local scene developed. The music was dark, it was loud, and for a short while, it changed rock music. The band that opened doors for everybody in the grunge scene was Soundgarden. They were the first to sign to a major label, and their story is told in a new memoir by founding guitarist Kim Thayil. From their indie beginnings, to their peak with Black Hole Sun, to the death of lead singer Chris Cornell.

0: Now, you're working on one last Soundgarden album with Chris Cornell's voice. What can you tell us about that?
1: We're in the process of writing for an album, and we're in the process of recording material for the album when Chris passed. Chris was demoing vocals for these songs to share melodic and lyrical ideas. So we had a lot of things to work with. We didn't have a complete set, and it required that the surviving members of the band all complete their work. We're very proud, and it's easily the most evocative emotionally of anything we've ever done. And at the same time, we're very proud and very satisfied with what we're doing.
0: Well, we'll look forward to it when it comes out. That's Kim Thiele, guitarist with Soundgarden. His new memoir is called A Screaming Life. Kim, thank you very much.
1: Thank you very much. Hey.
0: If you or someone you know is in crisis, call or text the National Suicide and Crisis Lifeline at 988. This is NPR News.
2: 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I'm Rick Galley. 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And thanks so much.

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9: Good morning. The U.S. and Iran traded airstrikes over the past 24 hours. The U.S. says it responded to a helicopter going down. Iran says it responded to the U.S. How long does this go on? It's Morning Edition from NHPR. I'm Rick Ganley. Other stories this morning, Republicans in Congress approved $70 billion for immigration enforcement. Democrats shut down the government twice over immigration reforms that aren't in the bill. So did they achieve anything? Also, one of Africa's top soccer referees returned home today after the U.S. denied him a visa for the World Cup. The price for a single-family home in New Hampshire hits another all-time high. Meanwhile, a study says the state is at the top for kids' well-being. And NASA moves one step closer to landing humans back on the moon. This is Wednesday. It is June 10th. The news is next.
10: Live from NPR News in Washington, I'm Corva Coleman. Results are coming in from primary elections in four states held yesterday: Maine, Nevada, North Dakota, and South Carolina. One of the most closely watched was the U.S. Senate race in Maine. Republican incumbent Susan Collins won her primary. Former combat veteran and oyster farmer Graham Platner secured the Democratic nomination. He has been accused of toxic behavior. NPR's Sage Miller has more.
11: Platner really does believe that his platform and his personal transformation is enough for voters. But he has had a lot to answer to since launching his campaign in August. Most recently, the New York Times published a story where previous romantic partners called Platner toxic and someone who does not respect women. But many politicians have survived scandals these days. While Platner's past may have resulted in him dropping out at one point in time, that's just not the political landscape today.
10: NPR's Sage Miller reporting. A new report by the Government Accountability Office found serious risks for people held at Camp East Montana. It's the largest immigrant detention camp in the U.S. The watchdog agency says millions of dollars were wasted on contractors who failed to meet health and safety standards at the Fort Bliss tent facility. From member station KTEP, Angela Kacherga has more.
12: The GAO found gaps in medical services at the Texas detention camp, including no treatment plan for people with chronic conditions like diabetes or HIV. There was also no tuberculosis testing for new arrivals, and there were cases at the camp. Among the safety issues, a missing loaded firearm, inadequate security cameras, and a failure by ICE to inspect the $1.3 billion facility before it opened last year. Three men have died in custody. The report says evidence in one case ruled a homicide by the El Paso medical examiner was missing or destroyed. For NPR News, I'm Angela Kocherga in El Paso.
10: The National Association of Realtors says that existing home sales in May jumped 3.2% over what they were a year ago. NPR's Stephen Bisaha reports those sales included the highest number of first-time buyers in 6 years.
13: May's solid existing home sales could be a sign the housing market is starting to shake off the slump it's been in since mortgage rates shot up 4 years ago. First-time buyers made up 35% of existing home sales, but the increase was not evenly spread. The Northeast still has a lack of available homes to buy, and sales there were down 8% from a year earlier. More expensive homes also saw the biggest jump. Sales for million-dollar homes and above were up 11%. And there are mixed signals in the housing market. Redfin reported new home listings and mortgage purchase applications fell in late May as the war with Iran and renewed inflation concerns pushed mortgage rates up.
10: This is NPR.
9: Live from NHPR News, I'm Rick Ganley. A unit of the New Hampshire Army National Guard will soon be deployed to the Middle East. Over 130 soldiers from the Mountain Infantry Company will be deployed. The unit from the 172nd Infantry Regiment is based in Milford. They're training in Texas. The soldiers will then be deployed to the Middle East for 10 months. The 18-year-old accused of killing his sister in Thornton early on Monday remains in custody. NHPR's Todd Bookman reports authorities have not released a possible motive
14: Logan Anderson was arrested and charged with second-degree murder. He allegedly shot his older sister, 21-year-old Leah Anderson, inside their home. She was transported to a hospital where she later died. Authorities have not released any additional information about the incident. Logan Anderson waived his arraignment Tuesday and is being held without bail. Leah Anderson was a student at Plymouth State University, where she was majoring in elementary education. The school put out a statement saying it was providing support for classmates and professors who knew her. Todd Bookman, NHPR News.
9: The median price for a single-family home in New Hampshire hit an all-time high in May at $576,000. In Rockingham County, it's even higher. And NHPR's Jackie Harris has more on the new records.
15: The data from the New Hampshire Association of Realtors shows Rockingham County's median price is at $717,500. That's the highest recorded for any New Hampshire county ever. Real estate agent Adam Dow works with sellers and buyers around the state, including Rockingham. He says there's not a lot of housing supply in the state, so buyers have to be prepared for a difficult market.
16: With buyers, we just have to explain, here's where we're at. Like, we don't have a lot of homes. You're probably not going to find the perfect home, and you're going to feel like the house is aggressively priced. But if you want to live in New Hampshire, that's kind of the playing field.
15: Even with high prices, lots of buyers are still pursuing home ownership. Nearly 1,600 home sales were recorded last month, the highest sales numbers in years. Jackie Harris, NHPR News.
9: In sports, the Sox dropped another one at Tampa Bay. The Rays took a 4-3 win over Boston last night. Tampa leads the AL East right now. The Red Sox are at the bottom.

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1: Yeah, this is Morning Edition on NHPR at 6:19. Congressional Republicans approved new funding for federal immigration enforcement yesterday as the Democrats loudly voiced their opposition.
2: They want to hand DHS another $70 billion, despite the fact that DHS still has $100 billion sitting around unspent.
1: More on how this new money will likely be used after the news from New Hampshire at NPR at 6:30. It's listener-supported NHPR, and we get support from the Valley and Middleton Building Supply, providing Trex composite decking and railing for the beauty of natural wood with the durability of composite. 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And support comes from CASA of New Hampshire, seeking volunteer advocates for children and youth who have experienced abuse and neglect. Online info sessions twice a month or at casanh.org.
3: Every year in the U.S., around 340 million antidepressant prescriptions are written. RFK Jr., the U.S.'s top health official, says that's too many and that people need more help getting off the meds. Some doctors worry his warnings go too far. How antidepressants help us and how we taper off of them. Next time on 1A.
1: Join us for 1A. That discussion coming up after 10 o'clock this morning from NHPR. Partly sunny for a while this morning. It'll be turning cloudy this afternoon with some scattered showers here or there. Maybe a thunderstorm. Highs in the 80s. Some showers this evening on and off. 60s. Some clouds and a shower Thursday morning before it turns partly sunny. 80 to 90 tomorrow. It is 62 now in Nashua. We've got 59 in Laconia. 53 in Sugar Hill.

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1: And it's Morning Edition on New Hampshire Public Radio. As drones become the weapon of choice in the Russia-Ukraine war, we're going to hear a story about a group of soldiers testing their skills in an unusual competition, Ukrainian drone sports. That's in 15 minutes. Up next, though, it's the news from New Hampshire and NPR, and a check on the forecast. 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Morgan Stanley Smith Barney, LLC, member SIPC. And the New Hampshire Abandoned Property Division, reminding business owners to review annual unclaimed property filing requirements and deadlines. More at findnhmoney.gov.

0: Live from NPR News in Washington, I'm Dave Mattingly. Despite a ceasefire, the U.S. and Iran have exchanged more attacks in the Middle East. U.S. Central Command says American forces carried out multiple self-defense strikes in response to Iran downing an American Apache helicopter near the Strait of Hormuz a day earlier. Iran says it carried out attacks against Bahrain, Kuwait, and Jordan, countries hosting U.S. troops. Britain, France, Norway, and Canada have announced new sanctions against Israelis involved in financing and carrying out violence against settlers. NPR's Lauren Freyer says the sanctions were announced as attacks against Palestinians continue.
1: The UK is freezing the assets of several Israeli financial services companies. Canada is sanctioning some Israeli construction companies. Norway is imposing travel bans on more than 20 extremist settlers. France's travel ban includes Israel's finance minister, who's a settler himself and is already banned from several other countries. Israeli settlements in the West Bank are illegal under international law. In a joint statement, the country's foreign ministers say they aim to, quote, hold extremist settlers accountable for horrific levels of settler violence, which they say undermines Palestinian statehood. An Israeli government spokesperson called the measures disgraceful and accused the four countries of fueling anti-Semitism. Lauren Freyer, NPR News, London.
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2: Live from NHPR News, I'm Rick Ganley. Two passengers were injured Tuesday after a plane crashed at Plymouth Municipal Airport. Officials said the crash happened around 4 in the afternoon. The airport was closed while crews removed the plane and moved it to a hangar. WMUR reports the passengers were taken to a local hospital and are expected to be okay. The Federal Aviation Administration is investigating the cause. It's the third small plane crash in New Hampshire in recent weeks. A new study finds that New Hampshire is the top state for kids when it comes to children's economic, health, family, and community well-being. The report from the N.E.E. Casey Foundation shows New Hampshire is behind three other states when it comes to educational well-being. It relies on state and federal data and official reportings for its rankings. But another recent report by the State of the Nation Project finds that New Hampshire is the worst ranking nationally for youth depression. That's based on analysis of a national survey. The Trump administration's immigration policies could have a deep and long-lasting impact on the Massachusetts economy. That's the finding of a recently released report from the Boston Indicators Research Group. For the New England News Collaborative, WBUR's Dan Guzman takes a look.
3: The report finds Massachusetts needs to welcome 64,000 immigrants a year for the next 5 years just to maintain the current workforce. And immigration has already slowed significantly in the second Trump administration. Kimberly Goulart is a senior research analyst at Boston Indicators. She says the healthcare, higher ed, and construction sectors are vulnerable.
4: The fact that we are creating an environment that might say, if you come here, you might not be guaranteed authorization, you might not be able to build a life here, I think that's going to be very damaging.
3: The report says there could also be a big drop in the number of international students attending college in Massachusetts. For the New England News Collaborative, I'm Dan Guzman.
2: Partly sunny for a while this morning, some valley fog. It'll be turning mostly cloudy this afternoon with a few scattered showers. Could be a thunderstorm. Highs in the 80s. A few scattered showers tonight. Temperatures in the 60s. A little muggy. Mostly cloudy with some showers on Thursday morning before some sun breaks through in the afternoon. 82, 90 degrees tomorrow. In the low 60s across much of the state, 66 now in Portsmouth, 58 in Hanover. It is 61 in Laconia. I'm Rick Antley, and this is NHPR.
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6: This is Morning Edition from NPR News. I'm Michelle Martin.
7: And I'm Steve Inskeep. Congressional Republicans approved $70 billion in funding for federal immigration enforcement last night.
6: The bill, now heading to President Trump's desk, will fully fund enforcement through the rest of his term. This money is in addition to tens of billions of dollars already approved last year.
7: NPR Homeland Security correspondent Jimena Bastillo is following this. Jimena, good morning.
8: Good morning.
7: What's in the bill?
8: Republicans in Congress voted to send tens of billions of dollars to two agencies, Immigration and Customs Enforcement and the Border Patrol. This includes $38 billion just for ICE, which is a bit over three times the previous annual budget Congress had approved. It also includes money to hire more Border Patrol agents and for border security technology. Congress was originally on track to fund these parts of DHS, along with many other parts of the federal government, through its normal appropriations process, but Senate Democrats pulled their support for that measure and for all of DHS funding after DHS agents shot and killed two U.S. citizens in Minneapolis in January.
7: Okay, so that's very interesting. They ended up having to take this other path to fund DHS then. How does this measure differ from the earlier attempt?
8: Republicans passed this bill through a tool known as reconciliation. All you really need to know is that it's a way around the filibuster for the majority party in the Senate. But reconciliation is not a normal way to fund an agency. For starters, as an agency, you're supposed to get funding one fiscal year at a time. And ICE and Border Patrol get these dollars through 2029. And there's no provisions that say certain amounts need to be spent in a certain time frame. That means DHS could spend most of this as quickly or slowly as they want. Immigration advocates warn that in regular appropriations bills, there are often provisions that, for example, mandate DHS issue reports, whether to Congress or publicly, on how the money is spent, updates on the programs they fund, and even details like the demographics of who is being detained. And none of those requirements are in this measure.
7: Because Republicans went around the filibuster, did Democrats get anything in the end?
8: Not really. In April, Congress did pass a bill to fund all of DHS except ICE and Border Patrol. And that bill did include more money for body cameras, stipulate congressional oversight of detention centers, and de-escalation training for officers and agents. But Democrats had been hoping to codify a mandate for officers to wear the body cameras, and they didn't get that. And they also didn't get any provision on the warrants officers must use to enter homes or limits on face coverings. Also, lost in this fight was funding for internal oversight offices at DHS that investigate detention center conditions. Though the April bill that I mentioned earlier did include funding for the inspector general to take on some of that work.
7: Okay, so really only a few details change here. What does that mean overall for immigration enforcement?
8: I mean, it really is a historic investment in the president's immigration agenda. Officials at ICE have been waiting to see if this money is secure to spend it on technology like wearable headsets and contracts for data sets. And it's noted that this is on top of money provided last summer that kept both agencies functioning through this time. That money had already made ICE the highest funded federal law enforcement agency. So now there's going to be more resources and flexibilities for the agencies to expand their efforts to increase the rate of immigration arrests and deportations.
7: NPR Homeland Security correspondent Jimena Bastillo, thanks so much.
8: Thank you.
6: So what does another $70 billion mean for immigration enforcement during the rest of President Trump's second term? Let's ask Congressman James Walkinshaw of Virginia. He's the only Democrat who sits on both the House Homeland Security and Oversight Committees. He's with us now. Congressman, good morning. Thanks for joining us.
9: Yeah, thanks so much for having me.
6: As Jimena just told us, Democrats tried to block funding for DHS and ICE and Border Patrol until certain reforms were included, like, you know, limiting use of face coverings, et cetera, mandating officers wear body cameras, et cetera. As we just heard, those reforms did not make it into the final bill. The government shut down twice in an effort to get those reforms. Was anything accomplished here?
9: Well, look, Democrats put forward common sense reforms to just put some guardrails on ICE and CBP. And what we said is, look, these agencies should operate like any other law enforcement agency, like our local police, like your state police. They shouldn't be masked. They should have identification. They should have use of force standards, real training. They should conduct themselves professionally, as we would expect any law enforcement agency. Republicans, led primarily by Stephen Miller at the White House, rejected all of that out of hand and wouldn't seriously consider it. And unfortunately, they chose to move forward giving another $70 billion, total of $240 billion to ICE and CBP to try to continue this mass deportation
6: agenda. Okay, so given the outcome, was it worth shutting the government down twice?
9: Well, look, I think that's a good question for the Republicans. Look, I'm a Democrat in the House, and the tool I have to protect my constituents is my voice and my vote. And if Republicans wanted my vote for any funding for ICE or CBP, they needed to sit down and listen to the common sense, basic reforms and suggestions that I had, along with other Democrats. They weren't willing to do that. As a result, DHS was shut down for a period of time.
6: So now that ICE and Border Patrol are funded for 3 years, what kind of oversight will Congress have?
9: Well, I think you're going to continue to see Democrats aggressively using committee hearings to ask tough questions of ICE and CBP leadership. I've done that on the Homeland Security Committee. You'll continue to see us use tools and mechanisms like the Government Accountability Office and IGs, Independent Inspector General, to the extent that Trump hasn't fired them, to request investigations into specific enforcement programs. We'll have document requests. We'll highlight the most egregious cases. We obviously know the significant ones where American citizens have been killed, where rights have been violated. We're going to continue to call that out and put pressure on this administration to follow the Constitution and follow the law.
6: So is calling it out basically your only tool at this point?
9: Well, I mentioned some other tools, the Government Accountability Office, Independent Inspectors General. Obviously, we, you know, will look to the courts as well. You know, courts have hundreds of times blocked the Trump administration and ICE with respect to different actions and efforts to deport individuals who had a legal right to stay in the country. So I think you'll see Democrats continue to partner, file amicus briefs in many of those cases and highlight those as well.
6: Before we let you go, have you seen any differences in DHS policy or behavior since Mark Wayne Mullen became Secretary of Homeland Security?
9: I think they've tried to keep a lower profile, but we know that a lot of the abuses are still continuing. They're not concentrating in one area as they did in Minneapolis to create a huge media spectacle, but they continue to smash down the doors of Americans in many cases without judicial warrants. They continue to target otherwise law-abiding immigrants who have been in their communities for decades. So I think the abuses continue, but they've tried to keep a lower profile.
6: And before I let you go really fast here, are your constituents still worried about this?
9: Yes, absolutely.
6: That's Democratic Representative James Walkinshaw of Virginia. Congressman, thank you so much for talking with us.
9: Thanks for having me.
6: This is NPR News.
2: 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Ahead, Marketplace Morning Report continues its reporting series on rural health care and how policy choices at the federal level can affect the health care choices available at the community level. Today, why reimbursements have become such a big issue. The Marketplace Morning Report in 10 minutes. 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
10: When you need medical care, instead of a doctor, you might see an advanced practice registered nurse. But in some places, strict regulations lead some of these nurses to move to other states, limiting healthcare access, especially in rural areas.
11: When you tether people like that, it prevents expansion into those underserved communities.
10: 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Restrictions on nursing, on All Things Considered from NPR News.
2: 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Right now, we'll hear a forecast. Meteorologist Madeline Smith from the Mount Washington Observatory takes a look at the state.
12: Rain shower and thunderstorm chances return to the forecast today as a shortwave moves in. Partly sunny skies with some patchy morning fog to start today, becoming mostly cloudy with rain showers breaking out across the state this afternoon, with the best chances for showers and storms north of the Lakes region. Southwest winds around 10 miles per hour with gusts up to 20 miles an hour at times, with high temperatures for today in the lower 80s north in Stratford to the upper 80s south in Peterborough. Storms will dissipate before midnight tonight, but scattered showers will persist across the state through the overnight hours. patchy fog is likely to develop across the state after midnight, with low temperatures for tonight around 60 degrees north in Gorham to the lower 60s south in Exeter. The chance for rain showers continues into tomorrow morning, then becoming likely once again statewide in the afternoon, with a few thunderstorms also possible. Mostly cloudy with high temperatures tomorrow in the lower 80s north in Littleton to around 90 degrees south in Manchester. For NHPR, this is meteorologist Madeline Smith reporting from the Mount Washington Observatory.
2: 66 now in Portsmouth, 58 in Hanover, 64 right now in Nashua. 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
6: 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I'm Michelle Martin.
7: And I'm Steve Inskeep. Ukraine is showcasing the skill that has helped them battle Russia's army. It is the skill that allowed them to slow Russian advances and also to strike far into the enemy's territory, the ability to operate drones. NPR's Hanna Polomarenko reports that some operators took part in a competition.
13: In Truskavets, a resort city in western Ukraine, hundreds of miles from the front line, it looks and sounds like a festival. On the sunny late May afternoon, there is a big stage with a jumbo screen in a city park, food stands serving barbecue and hot dogs, and colorful tents everywhere. And then there is a familiar noise, buzzing, the sound of drones flying. In this war, that's usually the sound of danger. There are soldiers here too. But the drones are not Russian, and the soldiers are not getting ready to fight. They are about to take part in a competition run by Ukraine's military, where they will show off their skills. The host calls out the participants from the stage. They're from 19 brigades and include the best drone pilots from the armed forces and the National Guard of Ukraine. Command Sergeant Major Denis Kardash is the mastermind behind this competition. He says the major goals for the drone operators are to learn from each other and support each other. Kardash says the competitors came directly from the front lines, and for them this is an opportunity to take a break from the war, see their families, and demonstrate their level of training. He adds that such events also bring together military and civilians. Kardash says civilians can see that soldiers are just ordinary people, for example, someone who was a baker or a driver just a year ago. My best pilot used to make ice cream, says Kardash. There he is. He waves to the pilot in the crowd, a man with a short beard and a tattoo of red flowers on his forearm. The pilot comes up to greet him. At the request of Ukraine's military, which cites security reasons, NPR is identifying the pilot by only his military call sign, Lolik. Lolik joined the military as a volunteer at the start of the war in March 2022. He is now 31 and has worked his way from infantryman and scout to drone pilot. Today, Lolik is participating in several events. And he's cheered on while he pilots a drone that has to pop a small balloon pulled by another drone. There are also drone races on courses with flags, gates, and tunnels. The pilots maneuver their drones through sharp turns, changing directions and speed. In other words, everything a drone operator does in combat. Lolik is leading, the announcer says. The scoring is based on precision and speed. Winners receive expensive, cutting-edge drones for their units. And even though Lolik doesn't score enough to win these drones, he does get his own prize, a chance to see his family. He says they have been his constant source of support throughout this war. Anna Polomarenko, NPR News, Truskavets, Ukraine.
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2: I'm Rick Antley. Good morning. This is New Hampshire Public Radio. Soundgarden guitarist Kim Thiel writes about the ascent of the first grunge band to sign with a major label and the death of lead singer Chris Cornell and his memoir, A Screaming Life. We'll talk to him about that in the next half hour. And ahead, it's the news from New Hampshire and NPR at 7 o'clock. 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
10: Good morning. President Trump's choice for South Carolina governor is heading to a runoff, and Democratic voters pick their challenger against Nevada's governor. In Maine, Graham Plattner wins the Democratic nomination to challenge Susan Collins come November. This is Morning Edition from NHPR. I'm Rick Antley. We've got the latest primary results in this hour. Also ahead, members of Congress have questions for Bill Gates today about his relationship with Jeffrey Epstein. The interview is happening behind closed doors, and survivors want more transparency. Also, what happened when the leaders of North Korea and China met this week? The price for a single-family home in New Hampshire hits an all-time high. Meanwhile, a study says the state is at the top for kids' well-being. And Soundgarden's guitarist talks about being a grunge pioneer and putting together one more album. This is Wednesday. It is June 10th. News is next.
11: Live from NPR News in Washington, I'm Korva Coleman. The U.S. military says it has struck Iranian ground control stations and surveillance radar sites along the Strait of Hormuz. Yesterday, President Trump blamed Iran for downing a U.S. helicopter. NPR's Aya Batrawi reports the two pilots ejected safely.
12: U.S. Central Command says the military carried out, quote, self-defense strikes against Iran Tuesday night in response to the downing of an Apache helicopter near the Strait of Hormuz. CENTCOM called the operation a proportional response to recent attacks on U.S. forces and international commercial ships. Iran says among the targets hit by the U.S. are reservoirs that provide drinking water to 20,000 people. Iran says it responded by firing missiles at U.S. forces in Jordan, Bahrain, and Kuwait. Iran's Foreign Minister Abbas Araghchi did not directly mention the downing of the American helicopter, but he cautioned on X that the best way to avoid accidents and being caught in crossfire is for foreign forces to leave the Gulf. Aya Batrawi, NPR News, Dubai.
11: The Trump administration is appealing a federal judge's ruling this week. The judge struck down President Trump's $100,000 fee on H-1B visas. From member station KQED, Rachel Miro reports the judge called the fee an illegal tax.
13: A federal judge in Boston sided with 20 states led by California, which said the fee would hit hospitals and universities, not just the tech firms that use the program most. Two other cases are in play, including one in Washington that went the other way. UC Berkeley Law Dean Erwin Chemerinsky says this fight is likely headed for the Supreme Court.
14: If this is a tax, as the district court said, then the president lacks the authority to impose it. Only Congress can impose a tax.
13: A White House spokesperson says the program's been abused for decades. The president can decide who enters the country, and the administration is confident it'll win on appeal. For NPR News, I'm Rachel Miro.
11: A new analysis of the number of abortions in the U.S. in 2025 finds that the overall number increased compared to the previous year. NPR's Selena Simmons-Duffin reports the number has increased every year for the past 4 years.
15: The Society of Family Planning launched the We Count project to measure the number of abortions nationally just before the Supreme Court overturned the constitutional right to abortion.
16: So we're now 4 years after Dobbs and seeing that people are still getting abortion care, although the ways that they're getting that care have shifted.
15: That's Leah Koenig, who directs the We Count project.
16: We've seen this really enormous growth in telehealth abortion, which now makes up 29% of U.S. abortion.
15: Their latest study found that there were 1.13 million abortions in the U.S. in 2025, an increase from the previous year, despite many state bans across the country. Selena Simmons-Duffin, NPR News.
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10: Live from NHPR News, I'm Rick Ganley. The median price for a single-family home in New Hampshire has hit an all-time high in May at $576,000. In Rockingham County, it's even higher. NHPR's Jackie Harris has more on the new records.
17: The data from the New Hampshire Association of Realtors shows Rockingham County's median price is at $717,500. That's the highest recorded for any New Hampshire county ever. Real estate agent Adam Dow works with sellers and buyers around the state, including Rockingham. He says there's not a lot of housing supply in the state, so buyers have to be prepared for a difficult market.
18: With buyers, we just have to explain, here's where we're at. Like, we don't have a lot of homes. You're probably not going to find the perfect home, and you're going to feel like the house is aggressively priced. But if you want to live in New Hampshire, that's kind of the playing field.
17: Even with high prices, lots of buyers are still pursuing home ownership. Nearly 1,600 home sales were recorded last month, the highest sales numbers in years. Jackie Harris, NHPR News.
10: The man who has placed concrete barriers in Andover along the Northern Rail Trail, blocking it for cyclists, is speaking out. Trail users have been forced to use Route 4 as a detour since the barriers were out in place. Lenny Karen owns hundreds of acres, including a section of the rail trail. He says he put the barriers up because while he doesn't mind people biking on it, the state has not let him drive vehicles on the section of the trail that he owns. He now argues the state should pay him to use it. The Attorney General's office says state agencies are reviewing the issue. In Massachusetts, a two-decades effort to help expand the peregrine falcon population at UMass Lowell is working. State wildlife officials checked out a family of new falcon chicks Monday atop the school's Fox Hall, the tallest building in Lowell. Chalice Bird is a wildlife biologist for Mass Wildlife.
19: 54 chicks have been raised since they first started their successful pair there in 2007. So it's pretty amazing. This year was 5, which is the most I've seen.
10: Before restoration efforts began, the last pair of nesting peregrine falcons in Massachusetts had been spotted in 1955. Today, officials say there are more than 44 nesting pairs known in the state. In sports, the Sox dropped another one at Tampa Bay last night, the Rays taking the 4-3 win over Boston. Tampa leads the AL East right now, while the Red Sox are at the bottom of the standings. Your forecast, partly sunny for a while, turning mostly cloudy this afternoon, maybe a few showers. It'll be a possible thunderstorm in the north as well, with temperatures in the 80s. A few scattered showers across the region tonight, with lows in the 60s. Maybe a few showers or some mostly cloudy skies in the morning on Thursday before it turns partly sunny in the afternoon. Warm and humid tomorrow, 80 to about 90. It is 59 degrees in Hanover right now, 64 in Nashua, 66 in Portsmouth.
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1: And this is Morning Edition from NHPR. 7:19, good morning, I'm Rick Gamley. In February, Melinda French Gates, the ex-wife of Microsoft founder Bill Gates, spoke about her former husband and the Epstein files.
2: Whatever questions remain there, those questions are for those people and for even my ex-husband. They need to answer to those things, not me.
1: Today, Bill Gates will have to answer questions before a House committee. 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
3: I'm Todd Bookman. Join me Thursday, June 18th at the B&H stage in Concord for a live conversation on the rise of the Civic Documenter. We'll hear from NPR's Jasmine Garst, who covered the federal immigration raids in Minneapolis, and Melanie Plenda of the Granite State News Collaborative on how local citizens are stepping up to cover our own town halls. 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
1: There's some sun this morning, but some clouds building in too. We'll see a mostly cloudy afternoon, maybe a scattered shower or thunderstorm today. Highs in the 80s, a few showers this evening, 60s. Some clouds and a shower early on Thursday, and then it turns partly sunny tomorrow, but humid, 80 to 90. We've got 69 degrees right now in Portsmouth. It's 60 in Hanover, 66 in Nashua at the moment. Morning Edition continues after this.
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6: I'm Michelle Martin.
7: And I'm A. Martinez. Before the 1990s, record labels almost never scouted the Seattle area. In isolation, a local scene developed. The music was dark, it was loud, and for a short while, it changed rock music. The band that opened doors for everybody in the grunge scene was Soundgarden. They were the first to sign to a major label, and their story is told in a new memoir by founding guitarist Kim Thayil, from their indie beginnings to their peak with Black Hole Sun to the death of lead singer Chris Cornell.

0: Now, you're working on one last Soundgarden album with Chris Cornell's voice. What can you tell us about that?
1: We were in the process of writing for an album, and we were in the process of recording material for the album when Chris passed. Chris was demoing vocals for these songs to share melodic and lyrical ideas. So we had a lot of things to work with. We didn't have a complete set, and it required that the surviving members of the band all complete their work. We're very proud, and it's easily the most evocative emotionally of anything we've ever done. And at the same time, we're very proud and very satisfied with what we're doing.
0: Well, we'll look forward to it when it comes out. That's Kim Thiel, guitarist with Soundgarden. His new memoir is called A Screaming Life. Kim, thank you very much.
1: Thank you very much. Yeah.
0: If you or someone you know is in crisis, call or text the National Suicide and Crisis Lifeline at 988. This is NPR News.
2: 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World Cup fever is hitting Canada ahead of kickoff tomorrow. With soaring ticket prices and growing questions off the pitch, will passion for the game last? A view of the World Cup from Canada. That's in 15 minutes. 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
3: Live from NPR News in Washington, I'm Dave Mattingly. Congress has given final approval to a bill that funds federal immigration enforcement for the next 3 years. The $70 billion measure narrowly cleared the House yesterday after Senate passage last week. Much of the money will fund U.S. Immigration and Customs Enforcement. Democratic lawmakers were unable to secure changes they sought to how federal officers carry out their jobs in response to the shooting deaths of two people in Minneapolis by agents earlier this year. NPR's Andrea Hsu says the House has also passed a bill to shorten the time it takes newly unionized workers to reach a first contract with their employers.
4: After a union election, it takes an average of 465 days for workers and employers to reach a first contract. That's according to Bloomberg Law. The Faster Labor Contracts Act cuts that time dramatically. It requires employers to begin contract talks within 10 days of a union election. If there's no deal 90 days later, federal mediators get involved. And if there's still no deal 30 days after that, an arbitration panel steps in to settle the matter. Opponents of the bill call it draconian and argue the government is not in the best position to hammer out deals between private companies and their employees. The measure now heads to the Senate, where it would need 60 votes to pass. Andrea Hsu, NPR News.
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2: Live from NHPR News, I'm Rick Ganley. Two passengers were injured Tuesday after a plane crashed at Plymouth Municipal Airport. Officials say the crash happened around 4 o'clock in the afternoon. The airport was closed while crews removed the plane and moved it to a hangar. WMUR reports passengers were taken to a local hospital and are expected to be okay. The Federal Aviation Administration is investigating the cause of that crash. It's the third small plane crash in New Hampshire in recent weeks. The 18-year-old accused of killing his sister in Thornton early Monday remains in custody. NHPR's Todd Bookman reports authorities have not released a possible motive.
5: Logan Anderson was arrested and charged with second-degree murder. He allegedly shot his older sister, 21-year-old Leah Anderson, inside their home. She was transported to a hospital where she later died. Authorities have not released any additional information about the incident. Logan Anderson waived his arraignment Tuesday and is being held without bail. Leah Anderson was a student at Plymouth State University, where she was majoring in elementary education. The school put out a statement saying it was providing support for classmates and professors who knew her. Todd Bookman, NHPR News.
2: A unit of the New Hampshire Army National Guard will soon be deployed to the Middle East. Over 130 soldiers from the Mountain Infantry Company will be deployed. The unit from the 172nd Infantry Regiment is based in Milford. After training in Texas is completed, the soldiers will be deployed to the Middle East for 10 months. Your forecast, some sun this morning, but clouds are building in. It'll be a mostly cloudy afternoon with a few scattered showers, possibly a thunderstorm. Highs in the 80s today. A few scattered showers tonight with lows in the 60s. Mostly cloudy with some showers on and off on Thursday morning. Should turn partly sunny later in the afternoon. Temperatures in the 80s to near 90 with higher humidity tomorrow as well. 59 right now in Sugar Hill. It's 69 in Portsmouth. It's 61 degrees right now in Hanover. 68 in Nashua. I'm Rick Ganley. 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It's news from New Hampshire and NPR. We've got much more Morning Edition to come in just a minute.

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1: And this is Morning Edition on NHPR. A new report finds close to half of American families did not earn enough to cover necessities in the year 2024. The price is continuing to rise. 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
1: Here's your forecast from the Mount Washington Observatory. Meteorologist Madeline Smith takes a look over the state. Madeline.
3: A rainy and stormy next couple of days as a shortwave trough moves through the state. We'll start with some patchy fog this morning under partly sunny skies with scattered showers and a few thunderstorms developing this afternoon. The best chances for rain and any storms this afternoon, mainly north of the lakes region, staying more isolated for areas south, with southwesterly winds around 10 miles an hour gusting up to 20 miles an hour at times, and high temperatures in the lower 80s north in Milan to the upper 80s south in Keene. Thunderstorms will fizzle out before midnight tonight, however, scattered rain showers will continue overnight across the state. Patchy fog is likely to develop again late tonight into tomorrow morning, with low temperatures tonight around 60 degrees north in Conway to the lower 60s south in Tilton. A few rain showers are possible tomorrow morning, but will become more widespread and heavier in the afternoon, with a chance for a few thunderstorms. High temperatures tomorrow in the lower 80s north in Whitefield to around 90 degrees south in Derry. For NHPR, this is meteorologist Madeline Smith reporting from the Mount Washington Observatory.
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0: It's Morning Edition from NPR News. I'm Steve Inskeep.
5: And I'm Michelle Martin. Good morning. Canada is best known for its winter sports, but along with the U.S. and Mexico, it's hosting this year's World Cup, which starts tomorrow. Sheena Rossiter reports from Edmonton on World Cup fever starting to take hold.
6: Canada! Canada!
7: Team Canada fans gather in a bar in downtown Edmonton ahead of one of the pre-World Cup friendly matches. Traditionally, this hasn't been a familiar scene in Canadian bars. Fans gathered supporting the men's soccer team.
8: It's so nice to see the enjoyment of the beautiful game here. There are so many people that are thrilled and excited.
7: Ian Racine is among those fans. Decked from head to toe in the Team Canada kit, he's a fierce supporter of his national team. Something that wasn't always in vogue.
8: For years and years, soccer fans in Canada were supporting England or Italy or France or Argentina. Now you're getting to see kids walking around the streets wearing Alphonso Davies jerseys. There's potential in Canada right now.
9: Canada gold at Tokyo 2020!
7: Canada's women have long carried the game, decades of dominance and Tokyo 2020 Olympic gold. They even hosted the Women's World Cup in 2015 to roaring acclaim. Yet now, with ticket prices through the roof, even diehard fans might be shut out of the stadiums in the two Canadian host cities.
10: It feels like the business aspect of the game has taken precedent over every other aspect of the game in the lead up to this World Cup.
7: Rob Nottenboom is president of the Voyagers, a national soccer fan club. He says that the high ticket prices are taken away from real fans.
10: The paying market is not the only aspect of this that needs to be considered. The good of the game and the players and the fan experience should also be something that gets a bit of a higher priority.
7: Tickets in Vancouver and Toronto have soared into the thousands, with some topping $3,000 Canadian dollars. That's over $2,000 US for a single seat. With stadiums reportedly half full ahead of Canada's opener against Bosnia, prices are expected to drop. Still, with a spotlight on the host nation, the World Cup could give the sport a major boost across Canada. Tim Adams is the founder and executive director of Free Play for Kids, an Edmonton-based charity that empowers kids through sports like soccer. He was also the vice chair for the Edmonton bid to be a host city for this World Cup.
11: Canada is this great multicultural country that celebrates people from all around the world, and we have all this amazing athletic and mental talent here that we'd never tap into.
7: He hopes the global presence of this tournament will leave a social legacy and help grow the game on home pitches.
11: I'm sure this event will really help put a spotlight on that. Hey, what's in Canada? If we have a great performance, that spotlight will get bigger and bigger.
7: In their only two World Cup appearances, Canada's men have yet to win a game. If World Cup fever is to stick, they'll need to start winning to advance beyond the group stage. But as every follower of the beautiful game knows, where there's passion, there's hope. For NPR News, I'm Sheena Rossiter in Edmonton.
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1: And it's Morning Edition on NHPR, coming up on 7:50. Good morning. The president ordered retaliatory strikes on Iran Tuesday after a U.S. Army helicopter went down. Analysts say he had no choice.
12: If an attack on a U.S. helicopter goes unanswered, that signals weakness to Iran.
1: More on what the U.S. is calling a proportional response with the news coming up at 8 o'clock. 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
13: When you need medical care, instead of a doctor, you might see an advanced practice registered nurse. But in some places, strict regulations lead some of these nurses to move to other states, limiting healthcare access, especially in rural areas.
14: When you tether people like that, it prevents expansion into those underserved communities.
13: 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Restrictions on nursing on All Things Considered from NPR News.
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5: 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I'm Michelle Martin.
0: And I'm Steve Inskeep. Millions of Americans live close to the financial edge, and a new report shows just how close. NPR's Stephen Bisaha has more.
15: Sierra Mims works as a chiropractic technician in Raleigh, North Carolina.
16: So I love my job.
15: She loves helping her patients heal and loves her colleagues. The job pays about $47,000 a year, well below her state's median household income.
16: The financial weight is incredibly heavy, and especially on my wife because she's disabled.
15: Mim says her wife works hard when she can, but it's difficult. So they mostly get by on what Mim's job pays.
16: Yeah, so the joke about my bills is that they take turns being late.
15: Those bills include $1,300 for their two-bedroom apartment, all the vet care for their two dogs, and health insurance at $384 a month.
16: So then when it comes to the medical care itself, you know, it tends to mean that there's debt that's coming up. It means that we push off the appointments.
15: Mims has gotten raises at her job, and she's prioritized paying the rent, but she still can't cover all her costs.
16: Definitely not. No, and right now especially, we are relying on several food pantries.
15: Mims is far from alone in not making enough to cover the cost of necessities. That was true for more than 45% of American households, according to a new report from the Brookings Institution, which uses the latest available data from 2024. Hannah Stevens is a senior research assistant at Brookings and says this affordability problem is not new.
17: This is something that has been a long-standing problem for a huge swath of Americans since at least 2014.
15: And there are even more Americans living right near that financial brink. The report found it would take just a $1,000 increase in the yearly cost of living to send another 3 million households over that point. And since 2024, the cost of living has gone up, like for gas and electricity. Families can find ways to save on some of those things, but there are the larger and structural expenses families can't easily cut back on.
17: Housing, health care, child care, these are the biggest components of a family's budget, and they are largely determined by systems outside of a family's control.
15: Sierra Mims was not shocked to hear about all the other families in her position.
16: Because of seeing so many people in my community that are sleeping on sidewalks and are also, you know, begging for food, the lines, the huge families at food pantries, it certainly feels that it's far worse as of this year.
15: Mims is considering finding a second job for her days off to try and make ends meet. Stephen Basaha, NPR News.
5: 29 states count at least some mail-in ballots postmarked on or before Election Day. Alaska is one of them. KYUK's Samantha Watson reports on a Supreme Court case that could complicate things for voters in some of the state's hardest-to-reach places.
18: The only way to get to the Bering Sea coastal community of Platinum is by plane, snow machine, or boat. There's no roads to the rest of Alaska. But for a piece of mail, the journey is more complicated. The village doesn't have its own post office. People have to get across a bay to another town.
19: When it's frozen, we have to either take the mountain trail or the coast trail, depending on the ice situation.
18: That's Lou Adams, the acting tribal administrator for Platinum Traditional Village Council. She says all 50 of Platinum's residents have to vote absentee by mail because the village is too small and remote to have a polling place. That can be difficult because if the weather is bad or the bay is half frozen, residents can go weeks without mail.
19: The longest may be almost 2 months, because if it's not freezing right and it doesn't freeze right away, and it takes longer, so we have to wait on that.
18: People across the state vote by mail for all kinds of reasons, some because of disability or lack of in-person voting. Others might just want to. In the last general election, over 70,000 Alaskans voted absentee by mail. And in November, weather can create all kinds of delays. Richard Moses is an Alaska-based campaign and election lawyer who's represented parties involved in ballot recounts and has seen the late arrivals firsthand.
20: One of them was from out in Western Alaska, was postmarked prior to Election Day and still arrived 7 or 8 days after the deadlines.
18: For those inside the U.S., Alaska allows mail-in ballots to be counted as long as they are postmarked by Election Day and arrive no later than 10 days after a general election. But a Supreme Court decision could change that. The court is currently considering a Republican Party challenge to a Mississippi law that counts mail-in ballots similarly to how Alaska does. In their court brief, Republican Party lawyers said that delayed counting violates federal law that nationally sets an election day. Alaska's attorney general filed a brief with the court that did not take aside, but did explain the challenges Alaskans face when voting. Moses, who has represented both Democrats and Republicans, says if the law is struck down, it could affect Alaska significantly.
20: We live in a state where diphtheria serum had to be delivered 1,000 miles on a dog sled not that long ago. Any change to the electoral process in any way is going to be groundbreaking here.
18: Michelle Spark runs the nonpartisan effort called Get Out the Native Vote. They operate under the Alaska Federation of Natives, which filed an amicus brief in the case. They said discounting late arriving ballots would disenfranchise many Native voters in Alaska and other places who are often in remote communities.
2: It's not good to mess with these things, especially during an election year.
18: Under the proposed change, voters could still vote by mail. They'll just have to send their ballots in earlier. But Spark says a lot can change in the weeks before an election.
2: When everybody has the luxury until 8 p.m. on election day to make their decisions, it's not fair to put the burden on us to vote as soon as possible.
18: If a change went into effect before this November, Alaska political watchers say it could affect the consequential Senate race between Democrat Mary Peltola and Republican Dan Sullivan. Peltola faces headwinds in a state that went to Trump by 13 points in the last election. Still, analysts say many of Peltola's supporters live in rural areas that could be impacted by this voting change. In Platinum, counting late arriving ballots is about more than just election outcomes. It's about the principle of having a vote. Lou Adams again.
19: It's kind of disheartening. You want your vote to be counted, and that's why you vote, so you can maybe make a difference and they count your ballot.
18: She says the community is hoping to get a polling place. Until then, voting will rely on boats, snow machines, and bush planes. For NPR News, I'm Samantha Watson in Platinum, Alaska.
5: 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I'm Michelle Martin.
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1: I'm Rick Hanley. Thanks for joining us on Morning Edition this morning here on New Hampshire Public Radio. We have much more to come in the next hour, starting with the news from New Hampshire and NPR, and the forecast, too. The sun fading behind the clouds this morning.

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10: Good morning. The U.S. and Iran traded airstrikes over the past 24 hours. The U.S. says it responded to a helicopter going down. Iran says it responded to the U.S. How long does this go on? It's Morning Edition from NHPR. I'm Rick Galley. Other stories this morning. Republicans in Congress approved $70 billion for immigration enforcement. Democrats shut down the government twice over immigration reforms that aren't in the bill. So did they achieve anything? Also, one of Africa's top soccer referees returned home today after the U.S. denied him a visa for the World Cup. The price for a single-family home in New Hampshire hits another all-time high. Meanwhile, a study says the state is at the top for kids' well-being. And NASA moves one step closer to landing humans back on the moon. It is Wednesday, June 10th. The news is next.
11: Live from NPR News in Washington, I'm Corva Coleman. President Trump says Iran has taken too long to negotiate. Writing online last hour, Trump says, quote, now they will have to pay the price. It's not clear what this means. The U.S. military fired on several Iranian sites this week. That was after President Trump said that Iran shot down a U.S. military helicopter on Monday. The two U.S. pilots aboard ejected safely. They were rescued by a drone. Iran says it responded to the U.S. military by firing missiles at U.S. forces in Jordan, Bahrain, and Kuwait. In a second online posting last hour, President Trump praised the U.S. military blockade on Iranian ports. He claimed that lots of oil is getting through the Strait of Hormuz. But oil traffic has been nearly shut down since the U.S. and Israel attacked Iran on February 28th. Four states held primary elections yesterday: Maine, Nevada, North Dakota, and South Carolina. In the South Carolina Republican gubernatorial contest, Lieutenant Governor Pamela Evatt and Attorney General Alan Wilson will go to a runoff. From South Carolina Public Radio, Gavin Jackson reports.
12: Even though Evatt received President Trump's endorsement days ago, it hasn't been enough to help her win the Republican nomination outright. In a field of five candidates, Evatt has enjoyed strong polling and improved name recognition, something that she grew over months of crisscrossing the state. She faces four-term Attorney General Alan Wilson. In his endorsement, Trump said he expected Evatt to pick the son of her boss, Governor Henry McMaster, to be her running mate, a mention that drew widespread criticism by her opponents, including Congresswoman Nancy Mace. Evatt and McMaster have denied that she's tapped him as her running mate. Evatt and Wilson will face off again on June 23rd. The winner of that race will face off against the Democratic State Representative Jermaine Johnson in November. For NPR News, I'm Gavin Jackson in Columbia, South Carolina.
11: The Southern Baptist Convention has a new president. The Nashville-based Protestant denomination has elected a Florida pastor. He views the response to the SBC's sex abuse scandal as exaggerated. From member station WPLN, Mariana Bacallao reports.
13: For the past few years, the SBC's annual convention has focused on the fallout of sex abuse scandals and whether to enshrine a ban on women serving as pastors. Florida pastor Willie Rice won after asserting that he wouldn't budge on culture issues. Here's what Pastor Adrian Taylor said when nominating Rice.
14: The culture may change. The crowds may change. But God's word is immutable and it will never change. It is the inspired, inerrant, infallible word of a living God.
13: Rice assumes the highest position for the nation's largest Protestant denomination at a critical time for the SBC, as church membership drops, even as weekly attendance increases.
11: Mariana Bacallao reporting. This is NPR.
10: Live from NHPR News, I'm Rick Ganley. The median price for a single-family home in New Hampshire is higher than it's ever been, at $576,000. And Rockingham County's prices are even higher, at more than $717,000. That's the highest median price recorded for any New Hampshire county. The numbers come from a New Hampshire Association of Realtors report. The association says low housing supply in the state is driving the record prices, leaving first-time homebuyers out as prices outpace the state's median income. A new study finds that New Hampshire is the top state for kids when it comes to children's economic, health, family, and community well-being. That report from the Annie E. Casey Foundation shows New Hampshire is behind three other states when it comes to educational well-being. It relies on state and federal data and official reports for the rankings. Another report by the State of the Nation Project finds New Hampshire is the worst ranking nationally for youth depression. That's based on an analysis of a national survey. The Trump administration's immigration policies could have a deep and long-lasting impact on the Massachusetts economy. That's the finding of a recently released report from the Boston Indicators Research Group. For the New England News Collaborative, WBR's Dan Guzman takes a look.
15: The report finds Massachusetts needs to welcome 64,000 immigrants a year for the next 5 years just to maintain the current workforce. And immigration has already slowed significantly in the second Trump administration. Kimberly Goulart is a senior research analyst at Boston Indicators. She says the healthcare, higher ed, and construction sectors are vulnerable.
16: The fact that we are creating an environment that might say, if you come here, you might not be guaranteed authorization, you might not be able to build a life here, I think that's going to be very damaging.
15: The report says there could also be a big drop in the number of international students attending college in Massachusetts. For the New England News Collaborative, I'm Dan Guzman.
10: In sports, the Sox dropped another one at Tampa Bay. The Rays took a 4-3 win over Boston last night. Tampa leading the AL East right now, while the Red Sox are at the bottom. Your forecast, partly sunny for a while this morning. The clouds are building in. It'll be a mostly cloudy afternoon with scattered showers and maybe a passing thunderstorm. Best chance would be to the north. Highs in the 80s today. A few scattered showers tonight, again, mainly in the north country and central areas. It'll be in the 60s. Looks like a mostly cloudy day on Thursday with some showers in the morning. Some sun in the afternoon, but that could serve to fire up a thunderstorm or two. It'll be in the 80s to near 90 tomorrow, a little more humid. 71 degrees right now in Portsmouth. We've got 63 in Hanover, 69 right now in Nashua.
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10: And this is NHPR. It is news from New Hampshire and NPR. That's the slogan. I'm Rick Ganley. Good morning.

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1: And it's Morning Edition on NHPR. As drones become the weapon of choice in the Russia-Ukraine war, we're going to hear a story about a group of soldiers testing their skills in an unusual competition, Ukraine Drone Sports. That's in 15 minutes. News from New Hampshire and NPR is coming up next. 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

0: Live from NPR News in Washington, I'm Dave Mattingly. Hours after the U.S. and Iran exchanged more attacks, President Trump writes on Truth Social, Iran has taken too long to negotiate a deal and will now have to pay the price. The president tells Fox News he may order strikes on Iran's power plants and bridges as a result. U.S. Central Command says American forces struck Iranian ground control stations and radar sites yesterday, a day after Iran shut down an American Apache helicopter near the Strait of Hormuz. Iran says it then attacked U.S. military bases in the region. In Maine, Graham Plattner has won the Democratic nomination to face Republican Senator Susan Collins as she seeks re-election in November. Steve Missler with Maine Public reports.
1: Plattner forced two-term Governor Janet Mills out of the race in April and cruised to victory despite withering attacks from his opponents and unflattering revelations about his personal life. The combat veteran and oyster farmer survived the controversies by framing his rocky past as a redemption story. At his election rally, he said his struggles represented those of the working-class Mainers he hopes to represent.
2: It is not a story of my hardship, it's of our hardship.
1: Still, Plattner's victory likely won't quell questions about his ability to defeat Collins, who is seeking her sixth term. For NPR News, I'm Steve Missler in Blue Hill, Maine.
3: Live from NHPR News, I'm Rick Ganley. Two passengers were injured Tuesday after a plane crashed at Plymouth Municipal Airport. Officials say the crash happened around 4 in the afternoon. The airport was closed while crews removed the plane and moved it to a hangar. WMUR reports the passengers were taken to a local hospital and are expected to be okay. The Federal Aviation Administration is investigating the cause. It is the third small plane crash in New Hampshire in recent weeks. The man who has placed concrete barriers in Andover along the Northern Rail Trail, blocking it for cyclists, is speaking out. Trail users have been forced to use Route 4 as a detour since those barriers were put in place. Lenny Caron owns hundreds of acres, including a section of the rail trail. He says he put the barriers up because, well, he doesn't mind people biking on it. The state has not let him drive vehicles on the section of the trail that he owns. He now argues the state should pay him to use it. The Attorney General's office says state agencies are reviewing the issue. In Massachusetts, a two-decades-long effort to help expand the peregrine falcon population at UMass Lowell is working. State wildlife officials checked out a family of new falcon chicks Monday atop the school's Fox Hall, the tallest building in the city. Jalice Bird is a wildlife biologist for Mass Wildlife.
4: 54 chicks have been raised since they first started their successful pair there in 2007. So it's pretty amazing. This year was 5, which is the most I've seen.
3: Before restoration efforts began, the last pair of nesting peregrine falcons in Massachusetts was spotted in 1955. Today, officials say there are more than 44 nesting pairs known in the state. Partly sunny for a while this morning. We're seeing clouds building in for this afternoon. We'll see a chance for a scattered shower or thunderstorm later, especially in the North Country and central areas. Highs in the 80s today. A few scattered showers tonight with temperatures in the 60s, muggy. Cloudy skies with a few showers on Thursday. Some sun breaks through in the afternoon with a thunderstorm. 80 to 90. It is 68 in Littleton right now, 73 in Portsmouth, 66 in Hanover. I'm Rick Ganley. This is NHPR. It's news from New Hampshire and NPR. 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
1: And this is Morning Edition on New Hampshire Public Radio. Ahead on the Marketplace Morning Report, we continue reporting on a series in rural health care and how policy choices at the federal level can affect the health care choices available at the community level. Today, why reimbursements have become such a big issue. The Marketplace Morning Report is in 10 minutes. 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
2: Every year in the U.S., around 340 million antidepressant prescriptions are written. RFK Jr., the U.S.'s top health official, says that's too many and that people need more help getting off the meds. Some doctors worry his warnings go too far. How antidepressants help us and how we taper off of them. Next time on 1A.
1: And that's coming up this morning after Morning Edition, just after 10 o'clock here on NHPR. Some sun this morning, but lots of clouds building in as well. The forecast now from the Mount Washington Observatory with Madeline Smith.
3: Rain shower and thunderstorm chances return to the forecast today as a shortwave moves in. Partly sunny skies with some patchy morning fog to start today, becoming mostly cloudy with rain showers breaking out across the state this afternoon, with the best chances for showers and storms north of the Lakes region. Southwest winds around 10 miles per hour with gusts up to 20 miles an hour at times, with high temperatures for today in the lower 80s north in Stratford to the upper 80s south in Peterborough. Storms will dissipate before midnight tonight, but scattered showers will persist across the state through the overnight hours. Patchy fog is likely to develop across the state after midnight, with low temperatures for tonight around 60 degrees north in Gorham to the lower 60s south in Exeter. The chance for rain showers continues into tomorrow morning, then becoming likely once again statewide in the afternoon, with a few thunderstorms also possible. Mostly cloudy with high temperatures tomorrow in the lower 80s north in Littleton to around 90 degrees south in Manchester. For NHPR, this is meteorologist Madeline Smith reporting from the Mount Washington Observatory.
1: 74 now in Portsmouth, 67 in Hanover. We have 72 degrees in Nashua at the moment. News and weather all day, on air and at nhpr.org.
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0: 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I'm Michelle Martin.
5: And I'm Steve Inskeep. Ukraine is showcasing the skill that has helped them battle Russia's army. It is the skill that allowed them to slow Russian advances and also to strike far into the enemy's territory, the ability to operate drones. NPR's Hanna Polomarenko reports that some operators took part in a competition.
6: In Truskavets, a resort city in western Ukraine, hundreds of miles from the front line, it looks and sounds like a festival. On this sunny late May afternoon, there is a big stage with a jumbo screen in a city park, food stands serving barbecue and hot dogs, and colorful tents everywhere. And then there is a familiar noise, buzzing, the sound of drones flying. In this war, that's usually the sound of danger. There are soldiers here too. But the drones are not Russian and the soldiers are not getting ready to fight. They are about to take part in a competition run by Ukraine's military, where they will show off their skills. The host calls out the participants from the stage. They're from 19 brigades and include the best drone pilots from the armed forces and the National Guard of Ukraine. Command Sergeant Major Denis Kardash is the mastermind behind this competition. He says the major goals for the drone operators are to learn from each other and support each other. Kardash says the competitors came directly from the front lines, and for them this is an opportunity to take a break from the war, see their families, and demonstrate their level of training. He adds that such events also bring together military and civilians. Kardash says civilians can see that soldiers are just ordinary people, for example, someone who was a baker or a driver just a year ago. My best pilot used to make ice cream, says Kardash. There he is. He waves to the pilot in the crowd, a man with a short beard and a tattoo of red flowers on his forearm. The pilot comes up to greet him. At the request of Ukraine's military, which cites security reasons, NPR is identifying the pilot by only his military call sign, Lolik. Lolik joined the military as a volunteer at the start of the war in March 2022. He is now 31 and has worked his way from infantryman and scout to drone pilot. Today, Lolik is participating in several events. And he's cheered on while he pilots a drone that has to pop a small balloon pulled by another drone. There are also drone races on courses with flags, gates, and tunnels. The pilots maneuver their drones through sharp turns, changing directions and speed. In other words, everything a drone operator does in combat. Lolik is leading, the announcer says. The scoring is based on precision and speed. Winners receive expensive, cutting-edge drones for their units. And even though Lolik doesn't score enough to win these drones, he does get his own prize, a chance to see his family. He says they have been his constant source of support throughout this war. Anna Polomarenko, NPR News, Truskavets, Ukraine.
5: 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I'm Steve Inskeep.
0: And I'm Michelle Martin.
1: I'm Rick Hanley. You're listening to NHPR. Coming up this morning, Soundgarden guitarist Kim Thiel writes about the ascent of the first grunge band to sign with a major label and the death of lead singer Chris Cornell in his memoir, A Screaming Life. We'll talk to him about that in the next half hour. And the news from New Hampshire and NPR coming up at 9 o'clock, as always. 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
10: Good morning. President Trump's choice for South Carolina governor is heading to a runoff. Democratic voters pick their challenger against Nevada's governor. In Maine, Graham Plattner wins the Democratic nomination to challenge Susan Collins come November. This is Morning Edition from NHPR. I'm Rick Gamley. We've got the latest primary results in this hour. Also ahead, members of Congress have questions for Bill Gates today about his relationship with Jeffrey Epstein. The interview is happening behind closed doors. Survivors want more transparency. Also, what happened when the leaders of North Korea and China met this week? Price for a single-family home in New Hampshire hits an all-time high. Meanwhile, a study says the state is at the top for kids' well-being. And Soundgarden's guitarist talks about being a grunge pioneer and bringing together one more album. This is Wednesday. It's June 10th. The news is next.
11: Live from NPR News in Washington, I'm Corva Coleman. A wartime spike in gasoline prices has pushed inflation to its highest level in more than 3 years. NPR's Scott Horsley reports on the latest cost of living data from the Labor Department.
12: Consumer prices in May were up 4.2% from a year ago. That's the biggest annual increase since April of 2023. Prices rose by 0.5% between April and May, with energy costs accounting for more than 60% of that monthly increase. Stripping out volatile food and energy costs, so-called core inflation, was 2.9% for the 12 months ending in May, a slightly larger annual increase than the previous month. Gasoline prices have moderated in recent days, but are still about $1.17 a gallon higher than they were before the U.S. and Israel launched their war on Iran. AAA says the average price of regular gas is about $4.15 a gallon. Scott Horsley, NPR News, Washington.
11: Iran says it targeted U.S. military bases in Jordan, Kuwait, and Bahrain today in response to American airstrikes in Iran. The strikes followed the downing of a U.S. military helicopter near the Strait of Hormuz, as NPR's Jane Araf reports.
13: Jordan says it shot down 5 Iranian missiles fired toward Azraq in eastern Jordan. The U.S. military has a major presence in a Jordanian airbase in the desert there. Jordan said shrapnel from the interceptions caused no damage or casualties. Iran said it destroyed U.S. fighter jet hangars and a command and control center at the base. The U.S. military did not comment. Iran also targeted a U.S. airbase in Kuwait. And in Bahrain, where the U.S. 5th Fleet is based, sirens sounded while the government urged residents to seek shelter. Jane Araf, NPR News, Beirut.
11: President Trump wrote online this morning that Iran has taken too long to negotiate a deal and, quote, now they will have to pay the price. It's not clear what this means. In a second posting, Trump praised the U.S. military blockade on Iranian ports and claimed lots of oil is getting through the strait. Oil traffic has been nearly shut down since the U.S. and Israel attacked Iran on February 28th. Congress has passed a $70 billion package to fund immigration enforcement programs through the end of President Trump's term in the White House. Congressional Republicans used a budget maneuver to adopt the measure. NPR's Jimena Bustillo reports Democrats had objected.
14: Congress was originally on track to fund these parts of DHS, along with many other parts of the federal government, though through its normal appropriations process. But Senate Democrats pulled their support for that measure and for all of DHS funding after DHS agents shot and killed 2 U.S. citizens in Minneapolis in January.
11: NPR's Jimena Bustillo reporting. President Trump is scheduled to sign the measure into law this morning. You're listening to NPR News.
10: Live from NHPR News, I'm Rick Ganley. The median price for a single-family home in New Hampshire has hit an all-time high, in May at $576,000. In Rockingham County, it's even higher. NHPR's Jackie Harris has more on the new records.
15: The data from the New Hampshire Association of Realtors shows Rockingham County's median price is at $717,500. That's the highest recorded for any New Hampshire county ever. Real estate agent Adam Dow works with sellers and buyers around the state, including Rockingham. He says there's not a lot of housing supply in the state, so buyers have to be prepared for a difficult market.
16: With buyers, we just have to explain, here's where we're at. Like, we don't have a lot of homes. You're probably not going to find the perfect home, and you're going to feel like the house is aggressively priced. But if you want to live in New Hampshire, that's kind of the playing field.
15: Even with high prices, lots of buyers are still pursuing home ownership. Nearly 1,600 home sales were recorded last month, the highest sales numbers in years. Jackie Harris, NHPR News.
10: The 18-year-old accused of killing his sister in Thornton early Monday remains in custody. NHPR's Todd Bookman reports authorities have not released a possible motive.
17: Logan Anderson was arrested and charged with second-degree murder. He allegedly shot his older sister, 21-year-old Leah Anderson, inside their home. She was transported to a hospital where she later died. Authorities have not released any additional information about the incident. Logan Anderson waived his arraignment Tuesday and is being held without bail. Leah Anderson was a student at Plymouth State University, where she was majoring in elementary education. The school put out a statement saying it was providing support for classmates and professors who knew her. Todd Bookman, NHPR News.
10: A unit of the New Hampshire Army National Guard will soon be deployed to the Middle East. Over 130 soldiers from the Mountain Infantry Company will be deployed. The unit from the 172nd Infantry Regiment is based in Milford. After training in Texas, the soldiers will be deployed to the Middle East for about 10 months. In sports, the Sox dropped another one to Tampa Bay last night, the Rays taking a 4-3 win over Boston. Tampa leading the American League East right now, while the Red Sox are at the bottom. Your forecast, partly sunny for a while, turning mostly cloudy this afternoon with scattered showers and maybe a thunderstorm. Highs will be in the 80s across the state. A few scattered showers this evening with overnight lows in the 60s. Mostly cloudy with some showers on Thursday morning. Some sun in the afternoon, but a good chance for some showers or a thunderstorm tomorrow. 80 to 90. It'll be a muggy day. 72 right now in Littleton. It is 76 in Portsmouth. We've got 69 degrees in Hanover right now.
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10: 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It's news from New Hampshire and NPR 907. You look good today.

0: vulnerable about some of his past indiscretions to defy those and vote against Collins anyway.
1: Let's go to South Carolina now, where President Trump backed one of the winning candidates in the Republican primary for governor, and that was Lieutenant Governor Pamela Evatt. There's still going to be a runoff, though. Does this tell us something about the power of Trump's endorsement?
0: What we've seen, particularly in state races, there's a limit to the influence of the president's endorsement. His preferred candidate in Iowa, Congressman Randy Feenstra, lost his primary just earlier this month. And Pam Evatt, even though she had the president's endorsement, didn't really break a third of the vote and will be heading to a runoff against Attorney General Alan Wilson. And in Evatt's case, her opponents have criticized her for living outside the state for most of her adult life. She only moved to South Carolina in the mid-aughts. And so she still has the advantage in this runoff and the general election, but it's going to be competitive.
1: Before we let you go, let's have a word about Nevada's governor's race. It's a toss-up, we are hearing. Here's the state's Democratic Attorney General Aaron Ford speaking after the polls closed.
2: And guess what? We got a governor here that won't stand up to Trump. That's a real problem, don't you think?
1: He's referring to Republican Governor Joe Lombardo, who he's going to face in November. Does Ford have a chance?
0: Well, Nevada's economy has faced unique challenges, especially during COVID and its aftermath. And it's still reeling from the effect of inflation and tariffs and job losses. And President Trump is unpopular in Nevada just a couple years after flipping the state. And so Aaron Ford, the Democratic Attorney General, has a good chance based on voters' concerns about the cost of housing and other goods, even though Lombardo remains more popular in the state than Donald Trump.
1: That's Dave Wasserman. He analyzes elections for the Cook Political Report. Dave, thank you so much.
0: Thanks, Michelle.
3: In this election year, something surprising has happened in Congress. The Republican-controlled House of Representatives approved legislation in favor of unions. Some Republicans joined Democrats to approve it. Many people who vote to form a union discover that it takes them a very long time to get a contract, and this legislation would force employers to negotiate and get the government involved if a deal is not reached within 90 days. NPR's Andrea Hsu reports.
4: The bill is called the Faster Labor Contracts Act, and it would do just that, speed up the time it takes newly unionized workers to get a contract, which is the whole point of unionizing. The average time is 465 days, according to Bloomberg Law, but sometimes it's way longer. Those Starbucks baristas and Amazon warehouse workers who unionized more than 4 years ago, they still don't have contracts. New Jersey Democrat Donald Norcross sponsored the bill. He's a union electrician.
5: So I'm proud to rise in support of what would be the most impactful protection for workers' rights in nearly 100 years.
4: His bill seeks to give companies a deadline. It requires employers to start contract negotiations within 10 days of a union election. And if no deal is reached after 90 days, either side can call in federal mediators. If another 30 days pass with no deal, a panel of three arbitrators would settle the matter, taking into consideration things like the employer's financial health and the worker's cost of living. Gregory Hoff says the strict time limits on negotiations are a problem. He's general counsel for an association representing chief human resource officers at Fortune 500 companies.
6: Sometimes these things do take time, as frustrating as that is.
4: Union contracts can be hundreds of pages long, he says, and they may be in place for years.
6: So it's very, very important to get these things right the first time. It's not their fault, but it's unreasonable to expect that the government arbitrator would have a better idea of what's going on the ground than people who actually work there, along with their union representatives, along with the employer.
4: Norcross got this bill to the House floor through a procedural tactic known as a discharge petition. In the end, 20 Republicans joined Democrats in approving it. Now it's on to the Senate, where so far it has the support of three Republicans. It needs 60 votes to pass. Andrea Hsu, NPR News.
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7: And it's Morning Edition on New Hampshire Public Radio at 919. Good morning. I'm Rick Gamley. Still to come this hour. Back in February, Melinda French Gates, the ex-wife of Microsoft founder Bill Gates, spoke about her former husband and the Epstein files.
8: Whatever questions remain there, those questions are for those people and for even my ex-husband. They need to answer to those things, not me.
7: Well, today, Bill Gates will have to answer questions before a House committee. We'll have that story after the news from New Hampshire and NPR. That's at 9:30. 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Passes at themusichall.org. A check on that forecast once again, next.
9: When you need medical care, instead of a doctor, you might see an advanced practice registered nurse. But in some places, strict regulations lead some of these nurses to move to other states, limiting healthcare access, especially in rural areas.
10: When you tether people like that, it prevents expansion into those underserved communities.
9: I'm Elsa Chang. Restrictions on nursing, on All Things Considered from NPR News.
7: All Things Considered this afternoon between 4 and 6:30 here on NHPR with Julia Barnett. We're seeing some sunshine this morning, but the clouds are working their way in. It'll be a mostly cloudy afternoon with some scattered showers, maybe a thunderstorm. Best chance would be in central and northern regions of the state. Temperatures in the 80s today, a little more humid. A few scattered showers tonight, 60s. Lots of clouds and some showers on Thursday. Some sun in the afternoon, 80 to 90. 77 now in Portsmouth. We've got 73 in Sugar Hill. 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
12: I'm Michelle Martin.
13: And I'm A. Martinez. Before the 1990s, record labels almost never scouted the Seattle area. In isolation, a local scene developed. The music was dark, it was loud, and for a short while, it changed rock music. The band that opened doors for everybody in the grunge scene was Soundgarden. They were the first to sign to a major label, and their story is told in a new memoir by founding guitarist Kim Thayil, from their indie beginnings to their peak with Black Hole Sun to the death of lead singer Chris Cornell.

0: Now, you're working on one last Soundgarden album with Chris Cornell's voice. What can you tell us about that?
1: We're in the process of writing for an album, and we're in the process of recording material for the album when Chris passed. Chris was demoing vocals for these songs to share melodic and lyrical ideas. So we had a lot of things to work with. We didn't have a complete set, and it required that the surviving members of the band all complete their work. We're very proud, and it's easily the most evocative emotionally of anything we've ever done. And at the same time, we're very proud and very satisfied with what we're doing.
0: Well, we'll look forward to it when it comes out. That's Kim Thayil, guitarist with Soundgarden. His new memoir is called A Screaming Life. Kim, thank you very much.
1: Thank you very much.
0: If you or someone you know is in crisis, call or text the National Suicide and Crisis Lifeline at 988. This is NPR News.
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0: Live from NPR News in Washington, I'm Dave Mattingly. President Trump tells Fox News he may order U.S. airstrikes on Iran's power plants and bridges because Iran is taking too long to negotiate an end to the war. This follows the latest attacks between the two countries, sparked by Iran downing an American Apache helicopter near the Strait of Hormuz. Amid the war with Iran, inflation in the U.S. economy is at its highest level in more than 3 years. The Labor Department says consumer prices in May jumped 4.2% compared to the same month a year ago. The rise was led by higher energy prices. Republican and former Fox News commentator Steve Hilton is advancing to the November election in the California governor's race. Laura Fitzgerald with Cap Radio reports.
1: Hilton will face Democrat Javier Becerra, who served as California Attorney General and U.S. Health and Human Services Secretary in the Biden administration. That call is the end of the road for Democratic candidate Tom Steyer, who was vying for the second spot to face off with Becerra in a Dem-on-Dem race. California's top two primary system allows the top two vote earners to advance to the general regardless of their party. Steyer, a billionaire and former hedge fund manager, ran the most expensive gubernatorial campaign in state history, spending more than $200 million of his own money. For NPR News, I'm Laura Fitzgerald in Berkeley.
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2: Live from NHPR News, I'm Rick Ganley. Two passengers were injured Tuesday after a plane crashed at Plymouth Municipal Airport. Officials say the crash happened around 4 in the afternoon. The airport was closed while crews removed the plane and moved it to a hangar. WMUR reports the passengers were taken to a local hospital and are expected to be okay. The Federal Aviation Administration is investigating the cause. It is the third small plane crash in New Hampshire in recent weeks. A new study finds that New Hampshire is the top state for kids when it comes to children's economic, health, family, and community well-being. The report from the Annie E. Casey Foundation shows New Hampshire is behind three other states when it comes to educational well-being. It relies on state and federal data and official reports for its rankings. But another recent report by the State of the Nation Project finds New Hampshire is the worst ranking nationally for youth depression, based on an analysis of a national survey. The Trump administration's immigration policies could have a deep and long-lasting impact on the Massachusetts economy. That's the finding of a recently released report from the Boston Indicators Research Group. For the New England News Collaborative, WBOR's Dan Guzman takes a look.
3: The report finds Massachusetts needs to welcome 64,000 immigrants a year for the next 5 years just to maintain the current workforce. And immigration has already slowed significantly in the second Trump administration. Kimberly Goulart is a senior research analyst at Boston Indicators. She says the healthcare, higher ed, and construction sectors are vulnerable.
4: The fact that we are creating an environment that might say, if you come here, you might not be guaranteed authorization, you might not be able to build a life here, I think that's going to be very damaging.
3: The report says there could also be a big drop in the number of international students attending college in Massachusetts. For the New England News Collaborative, I'm Dan Guzman.
2: The forecast around New Hampshire today, some sun for a while this morning, turning mostly cloudy in the afternoon with scattered showers and maybe a thunderstorm. Highs in the 80s today. A few scattered showers tonight, overnight lows in the 60s, and then mostly cloudy with some showers on Thursday, some sun in the afternoon, but again, a chance of showers or a thunderstorm. 80 to 90 degrees tomorrow. 77 now in Nashua. It is 78 in Portsmouth, 72 in Hanover. I'm Rick Ganley, and this is NHPR. Good morning.
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7: And I'm Michelle Martin. Good morning. Microsoft co-founder Bill Gates is scheduled to appear before members of Congress today. He will take questions from the House Oversight Committee about his relationship with convicted sex offender Jeffrey Epstein. In February, his ex-wife, Melinda French Gates, spoke to NPR's Rachel Martin about emails and other communications involving her former husband that were included in the Epstein files released by the Justice Department. She said it brought back painful times in her marriage.
8: Whatever questions remain there of what I can't even begin to know all of it, those questions are for those people and for even my ex-husband. They need to answer to those things, not me.
7: NPR's Ava Berger has been covering all this. Good morning, Ava.
9: Good morning, Michelle.
7: What is already known about Bill Gates' connection to Jeffrey Epstein?
9: Mm-hmm. Gates is one of many wealthy and high-profile people whose name appears in the Epstein file. His name appears hundreds of times in these files that were released by the Department of Justice. There's an email that indicates that Gates at one point traveled on Epstein's private plane, and there's photos of Gates with Epstein. What Melinda French Gates was responding to was emails in the files that Epstein appears to have sent to himself. They suggest that Bill Gates had additional affairs. He tried to get medication to treat a sexually transmitted infection, and it was going to give her the medicine without her knowing. His representatives have said all of that is false. And as well, in an emailed statement to NPR in April, a spokesperson said Gates, quote, never witnessed or participated in any of Epstein's illegal conduct, and, quote, is looking forward to answering all the committee's questions to support their important work.
7: What is the committee expected to ask Gates about today?
9: Representative Robert Garcia, the lead Democrat on the committee, told reporters on Tuesday he's interested in what Gates knew about Epstein and who else was in Epstein's orbit, and why Gates had a relationship with Epstein after Epstein's 2008 conviction of sex crimes that involved minors. That's a notable date there. And according to the released emails, Gates met with Epstein multiple times after this conviction.
7: You know, we've seen quite a few high-profile people go to these closed-door transcribed interviews, including former Attorney General Pam Bondi last month. So what are we expecting to learn from this one?
9: Right, Michelle. As you said, it's closed door. So we won't know exactly what happens until the committee releases the transcript, which happens a few days later. That being said, these interviews usually last between 4 to 5 hours, and lawmakers are known to come out and give statements about what they are hearing. Survivors of Epstein's abuse say they want transparency in this investigation, like Annie Farmer. She testified in court that Epstein and his co-conspirator, Ghislaine Maxwell, sexually abused her when she was 16 years old. Here's what she's hoping for today.
10: What we've seen so far is that a lot of people have taken the stance of just wanting to cover for themselves and have not offered real information. And so I think with each person that comes, there's an opportunity to do something different. And I hope that he chooses to do that.
9: As for what might come from this interview, it's hard to say. None of the high-profile appearances so far, like Pam Bondi, have led to any new charges against people mentioned in the files. But committee chair James Comer, a Republican from Kentucky, said the committee has sent two names to the DOJ that they believe are worth further investigation.
7: And what's next in the committee's investigation?
9: The committee plans to hear from some other notable people mentioned in the Epstein files, like billionaire investor Leon Black and former Barclays CEO Jess Staley. And Representative Garcia also said last week that he wants to subpoena Acting Attorney General Todd Blanche and FBI Director Kash Patel about how they handled the files.
7: That is NPR's Ava Berger. Ava, thank you.
9: Thank you.
7: And let me note here that the Gates Foundation is a financial supporter of NPR.
6: China's President Xi Jinping visited North Korea's capital this week. NPR's Anthony Kuhn was covering a summit that was notable partly for what was not said. He joins us from South Korea. Hi there, Anthony.
11: Hey, Steve.
6: Okay, so the outside world mainly worries about North Korea because of its nuclear weapons. But we have no public indication that Xi brought this up. President Xi brought this up with Kim Jong-un, the leader of North Korea. Could they have discussed it privately?
11: It's certainly not impossible, but experts think it's unlikely and not so surprising. First of all, there's a cultural angle. China prefers to raise sensitive issues behind closed doors. They don't want to embarrass their hosts by airing it in public. China's leader Xi Jinping did raise the nuclear issue in 2019, but there's been a shift since about 2023, and they stopped mentioning denuclearization. Experts note that this does not mean that China has necessarily given up on denuclearization. It may be they feel it's counterproductive to bring it up. So this is more of a tactical shift.
6: Okay, so let's talk about this meeting. The president of China goes across the border to their neighbor, brings a lot of people with him. Why a big delegation?
11: Well, Xi Jinping described his trip to North Korea as a sort of reset, a new starting point for China-North Korea ties. And experts take that to mean that China wants to reassert its influence with North Korea, which had waned since North Korea and Russia signed a mutual defense pact in 2024, and North Korea sent troops to help Russia fight Ukraine. Hmm. Now, Xi Jinping proposed restoring ties by ramping up engagement across the board from top-level political exchanges, economics, trade, culture, law enforcement, and even military ties. And he brought China's defense minister and other officials. Now, what's interesting is North Korea and state media did not mention the military cooperation. It's possible they're not comfortable about it, but it certainly raised eyebrows.
6: Well, this is really interesting. So North Korea is trying to play Russia off against China a little bit, trying not to be too dependent on China. Where does the United States fit into all of this?
11: Well, there are questions about how the U.S. should respond. And as you know, there's long been this debate on how to deal with North Korea. Some people advocate getting North Korea to unilaterally denuclearize first and then reward them with the lifting of sanctions, security guarantees, whatever. Others advocate a sort of phased arms control approach in which each move towards denuclearization is then rewarded and the two sides gradually build trust. So I spoke to Andrew Yeo, an Asia expert at the Brookings Institution in Washington, D.C. Here's how he sees it.
12: I think the sentiment has also changed in D.C., where we know that pushing denuclearization is not going to get you anywhere with North Korea. So why bring it up front?
11: And the shift is going on elsewhere. It seems the more nuclear weapons that North Korea builds, the more countries feel they need to shift their approach to the nuclear issue in North Korea.
6: I'm remembering President Trump's first term, Anthony, in which the president made threatening remarks about North Korea, also exchanged what he virtually described as love letters, and a meeting came a couple of times. Any chance that Trump would meet the North Korean leader?
11: Yes, you remember the fire and fury of 2017. Since then, both leaders have expressed a willingness to meet. They talk about their chemistry from back then, but both don't seem to have it high on their agendas. But of all the influential powers we're talking about here, Russia, China, North Korea, and the U.S., the only two leaders who have not met recently are Trump and Kim Jong-un. So there's a logic to it. Andrew Yeo thinks that the North Koreans probably feel that given this background, President Trump offers them the best chance they're going to get for a good deal with the U.S.
6: Anthony, thanks so much.
11: Thank you, Steve.
6: NPR's Anthony Kuhn in Seoul. This is NPR News.
2: And this is Morning Edition on NHPR. A new report finds close to half of American families do not earn enough to cover necessities in 2024. With prices continuing to rise, there's little sign that has changed. A look at the latest data and what it portends in about 10 minutes. 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
13: Every year in the U.S., around 340 million antidepressant prescriptions are written. RFK Jr., the U.S.'s top health official, says that's too many and that people need more help getting off the meds. Some doctors worry his warnings go too far. How antidepressants help us and how we taper off of them. Next time on 1A.
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14: A rainy and stormy next couple of days as a shortwave trough moves through the state. We'll start with some patchy fog this morning under partly sunny skies with scattered showers and a few thunderstorms developing this afternoon. The best chances for rain and any storms this afternoon, mainly north of the Lakes region, staying more isolated for areas south, with southwesterly winds around 10 miles an hour gusting up to 20 miles an hour at times, and high temperatures in the lower 80s north in Milan to the upper 80s south in Keene. Thunderstorms will fizzle out before midnight tonight. However, scattered rain showers will continue overnight across the state. Patchy fog is likely to develop again late tonight into tomorrow morning, with low temperatures tonight around 60 degrees north in Conway to the lower 60s south in Tilton. A few rain showers are possible tomorrow morning, but will become more widespread and heavier in the afternoon, with a chance for a few thunderstorms. High temperatures tomorrow in the lower 80s north in Whitefield to around 90 degrees south in Derry. For NHPR, this is meteorologist Madeline Smith reporting from the Mount Washington Observatory.
2: Thank you, Madeline. We've got 75 degrees now in Littleton, 78 in Nashua, 79 in Portsmouth.
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7: And I'm Michelle Martin. Good morning. Canada is best known for its winter sports, but along with the U.S. and Mexico, it's hosting this year's World Cup, which starts tomorrow. Sheena Rossiter reports from Edmonton on World Cup fever starting to take hold.
15: Canada!
16: Team Canada fans gather in a bar in downtown Edmonton ahead of one of the pre-World Cup friendly matches.
17: Who's ready to kick off World Cup season?
16: Traditionally, this hasn't been a familiar scene in Canadian bars. Fans gathered supporting the men's soccer team.
18: It's so nice to see the enjoyment of the beautiful game here. There are so many people that are thrilled and excited.
16: Ian Racine is among those fans. Decked from head to toe in the Team Canada kit, he's a fierce supporter of his national team, something that wasn't always in vogue.
18: For years and years, soccer fans in Canada were supporting England or Italy or France or Argentina. Now you're getting to see kids walking around the streets wearing Alphonso Davies jerseys. There's potential in Canada right now.
19: Canada gold at Tokyo 2020!
16: Canada's women have long carried the game, decades of dominance and Tokyo 2020 Olympic gold. They even hosted the Women's World Cup in 2015 to roaring acclaim. Yet now, with ticket prices through the roof, even diehard fans might be shut out of the stadiums in the two Canadian host cities.
20: It feels like the business aspect of the game has taken precedent over every other aspect of the game in the lead up to this World Cup.
16: Rob Nottenboom is president of the Voyagers, a national soccer fan club. He says that the high ticket prices are taken away from real fans.
20: The paying market is not the only aspect of this that needs to be considered. The good of the game and the players and the fan experience should also be something that gets a bit of a higher priority.
16: Tickets in Vancouver and Toronto have soared into the thousands, with some topping $3,000 Canadian dollars. That's over $2,000 US for a single seat. With stadiums reportedly half full ahead of Canada's opener against Bosnia, prices are expected to drop. Still, with a spotlight on the host nation, the World Cup could give the sport a major boost across Canada. Tim Adams is the founder and executive director of Free Play for Kids, an Edmonton-based charity that empowers kids through sports like soccer. He was also the vice chair for the Edmonton bid to be a host city for this World Cup.
21: Canada is this great multicultural country that celebrates people from all around the world, and we have all this amazing athletic and mental talent here that we'd never tap into.
16: He hopes the global presence of this tournament will leave a social legacy and help grow the game on home pitches.
21: I'm sure this event will really help put a spotlight on that. Hey, what's in Canada? If we have a great performance, that spotlight will get bigger and bigger.
16: In their only two World Cup appearances, Canada's men have yet to win a game. If World Cup fever is to stick, they'll need to start winning to advance beyond the group stage. But as every follower of the beautiful game knows, Where there's passion, there's hope. For NPR News, I'm Sheena Rossiter in Edmonton.
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2: And it's Morning Edition on New Hampshire Public Radio. 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
2: Lots of sunshine this morning, but the clouds are moving in. We're going to see a mostly cloudy afternoon. Some showers and a thunderstorm or two possible. In the 80s across the state today.

0: On the next Fresh Air, actor Josh O'Connor. He won an Emmy playing a young Prince Charles in The Crown. Now he's the lead in Steven Spielberg's new film Disclosure Day. We'll talk about his approach in this new blockbuster and Spielberg's decades-long exploration of the idea that aliens are among us. Join us.
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3: This is 1A. I'm Jen White. Every week we've been profiling some of the audio recordings newly added to the National Recording Registry at the Library of Congress. It's our Sounds of America series, and today for our final installment, The Devil Went Down to Georgia by the Charlie Daniels Band. Charlie Daniels was a multi-instrumentalist whose music combined rock, country, bluegrass, and folk to form his own unique sound. He was a member of both the Grand Ole Opry and the Country Music Hall of Fame, and he's best known for his song from 1979 about a high-stakes fiddle contest.
4: Hi, I'm Charlie Daniels Jr. My dad was Charlie Daniels, and I knew him for 55 years. I was a big fan and loved him and still miss him.
5: Every time I hear a fiddle and he's cooking just a little, it makes me want to jump up and run.
4: He learned how to play guitar first. He played banjo, he played bass, and then when he learned how to play mandolin, the fiddle is just basically adding a bow because it's the same string setup. The finger placement is the same.
5: Mama called the doctor because your boy has got the rockin' boogie woogie fiddle country blues.
6: Charlie Daniels is probably the most famous fiddler you ever heard of. My name is Ketch Secor. I'm a fiddle player from Nashville, Tennessee. I play with the band Old Crow Medicine Show. Down south, Charlie's the guy that played some versions of country music mixed with southern rock, folk music and bluegrass thrown in.
7: I think the thing about Charlie Daniels that is most interesting to me is the way that he bridged country music and rock music. My name is Scott B. Bomar, and I'm a music historian, and I write books about music, including a book called Southbound, which is a history of southern rock. By the late 1960s, you have groups who are bringing this kind of rootsy version of rock music back. So it's more stripped back, it's more rural-oriented, and it's in that era that you start to see this thing develop that is being called Southern rock. People

0: 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And from the estate of Joan B. Kroc, whose bequest serves as an enduring investment in the future of public radio and seeks to help NPR produce programming that meets the highest standards of public service in journalism and cultural expression.
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1: A spike in gasoline prices has pushed inflation up 4.2% from a year ago, the biggest annual increase since April 2023. Good afternoon. You're listening to Here and Now on NHPR. I'm Joe Bainline. Thanks for joining me this afternoon. More on why and what to expect is more on why and what the impact is likely to be ahead during this hour of Here and Now. Also coming up, the U.S. continues to pressure Cuba and push for a change in leadership. How are Cuban Americans feeling as they watch from afar? In Maine, Democrat Graham Plattner faces longtime Republican incumbent Susan Collins in a race that could determine which party controls the Senate in 2027. The 2026 FIFA World Cup begins tomorrow. Preview of what to expect is ahead. And a program in Michigan wants to help provide aspiring farmers with hands-on learning, what students can learn in this seven-month course ahead. Some showers and thunderstorms this afternoon, your forecast after the news.
14: Live from NPR News, I'm Lakshmi Singh. A protracted political fight over immigration enforcement funding ended a short time ago with President Trump's signature to a bill. He signed the $70 billion package this morning.
3: I'm thrilled to sign the Secure America Act to immediately and fully fund the Department of Homeland Security through the end of my term.
14: It caps months of wrangling between the GOP and Democrats who aggressively campaign for sweeping enforcement changes after two federal agents killed two U.S. citizens in Minnesota. President Trump says Iran is taking too long to negotiate a peace deal with the U.S. and warns on social media the Islamic Republic will pay the price. Trump separately told Fox News he might order new strikes on Iran's power plants and bridges. The U.S. military had attacked Iranian targets following the crash of an Apache helicopter that was patrolling the Strait of Hormuz. The pilots were rescued. Iran retaliated. It targeted U.S. military bases in Jordan, Kuwait, and Bahrain in response to the American airstrikes. The strikes followed again the downing of a U.S. attack helicopter. NPR's Jana Raff has details.
15: Jordan says it shot down five Iranian missiles fired toward Azraq in eastern Jordan. The U.S. military has a major presence in a Jordanian airbase in the desert there. Jordan said shrapnel from the interceptions caused no damage or casualties. Iran said it destroyed U.S. fighter jet hangars and a command and control center at the base. The U.S. military did not comment. Iran also targeted a U.S. airbase in Kuwait and in Bahrain, where the U.S. Fifth Fleet is based. Sirens sounded while the government urged residents to seek shelter. Jane Araf, NPR News, Beirut.
14: A wartime spike in gasoline prices has pushed inflation to its highest level in more than 3 years. NPR's Scott Horsley reports on the latest cost of living data from the Labor Department out today.
16: Consumer prices in May were up 4.2% from a year ago. That's the biggest annual increase since April of 2023. Prices rose by 0.5% between April and May, with energy costs accounting for more than 60% of that monthly increase. Stripping out volatile food and energy costs, so-called core inflation was 2.9% for the 12 months ending in May, a slightly larger annual increase than the previous month. Gasoline prices have moderated in recent days, but are still about $1.17 a gallon higher than they were before the U.S. and Israel launched their war on Iran. AAA says the average price of regular gas is about $4.15 a gallon. Scott Horsley, NPR News, Washington.
14: And on Wall Street, investors are reacting with the Dow down 581 points. It's NPR News.
1: Live from NHPR News, I'm Joe Bainline. The 18-year-old accused of killing his sister in Thornton early Monday remains in custody. NHPR's Todd Bookman reports authorities have not released a possible motive.
17: Logan Anderson was arrested and charged with second-degree murder. He allegedly shot his older sister, 21-year-old Leah Anderson, inside their home. She was transported to a hospital where she later died. Authorities have not released any additional information about the incident. Logan Anderson waived his arraignment Tuesday and is being held without bail. Leah Anderson was a student at Plymouth State University, where she was majoring in elementary education. The school put out a statement saying it was providing support for classmates and professors who knew her. Todd Bookman, NHPR News.
1: Two passengers were injured Tuesday after a plane crashed at Plymouth Municipal Airport. Officials say the crash happened around 4 in the afternoon. The airport was closed while crews removed the plane and moved it to a hangar. WMUR reports the passengers were taken to a local hospital and are expected to be okay. The Federal Aviation Administration is investigating the cause. It's the third small plane crash in New Hampshire in recent weeks. And the median price for single-family homes in New Hampshire is higher than it's ever been, at $576,000. And Rockingham County's prices went even higher into the 700,000s, reaching the highest median price recorded for any New Hampshire county. The numbers come from the New Hampshire Association of Realtors report. The association says low housing supply in the state is driving the record prices, leaving first-time homebuyers out, as prices outpace the state's median income. We'll see mostly cloudy skies this afternoon. Some showers and thunderstorms likely, highs in the 80s. Cloudy tonight, scattered showers likely. Some more thunderstorms possible, patchy fog after midnight. Lows in the 60s, patchy morning fog tomorrow. Mostly cloudy skies, showers likely, thunderstorms possible again in the afternoon. Highs tomorrow in the lower 40s to around 90 degrees. It's 80 in Littleton, 80 in Hanover, 86 in Dover. 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
19: From NPR and WBUR, I'm Indira Lakshmanan in Boston.
20: And I'm Scott Tong in Washington, D.C. This is Here and Now. Let's talk prices. It's not just gas, which is up 40% since last year. Today, the Labor Department reports tomatoes are up 32%, the price of coffee up 17%, airfares 26%. Overall, annual inflation is now 4.2%, the highest rate in 3 years. So what does it mean for all of us and for the Federal Reserve, which has a new boss? Joining us is Loretta Mester, senior fellow at the Wharton Business School at the University of Pennsylvania. She was president and CEO at the Federal Reserve Bank of Cleveland from 2014 to 2024. Loretta, welcome.
21: Thanks. Good to be with you.
20: We know about Strait of Hormuz, the bottleneck for crude oil and gas prices. Is this inflation story still mostly an energy thing or a broader inflation story?
21: Well, I think it's a broader inflation story. It certainly is true that the surge in energy prices that we've seen since the Iran war started certainly is adding to total inflation. And, you know, as you said, you know, it's been up 4.2% over the last year. But if you look at the other components, you also see that services prices And when you take out food and energy prices, those measures, those so-called core measures, are also running pretty hot. So I think it's a broader story than just tariff and just the energy price surge. And it's been running high above the Fed's target, which is 2%, for 5 years and counting now. So we have that's a broader problem for the economy.
20: So for the American consumer, the American family, I mean, does it hit our list of must-buy things? Our utilities are up, gasoline, our food. In other words, is it hard to escape this inflation?
21: I think it's very hard to escape it. And what's particularly, you know, really hard about it is if you look at lower-income households and even median-income households, if you look at what they spend their money on, of course, they don't have as much discretionary income. So they're really buying the essentials, food, energy, shelter. And those prices have been moving up, especially food and energy, at much higher rates than perhaps other things in the basket. So it's hitting particularly hard those households who have the least wherewithal to handle it, which is why inflation is such a hard, it's a really painful, bad problem to have. And that's why the Fed needs to really be concerned about the continually running hot inflation numbers. Now, it is down from where it was post-pandemic. You know, we got it by Fed action, but we're at a point now where it's continuing to be high and it's continuing to impact households. And yes, you know, you look at, well, it's relative to their wages, right? Our wages going up. And it's only been very, very recently that you could say that wages have finally caught up to prices. But now, right, we have inflation rising again more than wages are rising. And so that's going to open up that gap again where people are going to find and really feel the burden of inflation.
20: Right. Hard for paychecks, or they're not keeping up, as you say, with prices. Meantime, the job market seems somewhat solid, 170,000 new jobs in May. So does this increase the odds, you think, that the Federal Reserve will raise interest rates this year to cool down prices, because some market measures suggest the chance is going up?
21: Well, they certainly have to change the conversation. And of course, before, you know, the war and we were getting some of the inflation numbers, the conversation was really about, you know, taking actions to sort of make sure that the labor market would stay, you know, stable, right, and not deteriorate. And they did take some action. And then the conversation, oh, when are they going to do the next cut? Now the conversation has to be, we've got to hold for a while because inflation is our main problem. And then really talking about, okay, what do we need to see that will actually decide for us that it's time now to raise rates again?

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2: When you need medical care, instead of a doctor, you might see an advanced practice registered nurse. But in some places, strict regulations lead some of these nurses to move to other states, limiting healthcare access, especially in rural areas.
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14: The Constitution's 14th Amendment became the law of the land in 1868. The very first words of the amendment's very first section declare, quote, "All persons born or naturalized in the United States are citizens of the United States," period. A century and a half later, President Trump rejects those words.
15: This current policy is based on a historical myth and a willful misinterpretation of the law by the open borders advocates.
14: Historian Heather Cox Richardson says it's Trump who's willfully misinterpreting this core American value.
16: There's really no doubt that birthright citizenship was intended to mean people who were born here. So those laws exist, and nobody can write an executive order that says ignore a law, or I'm going to change the way you interpret this law. That's really not a thing.
14: I'm Meghna Chakrabarty. Today on Point, the real story of birthright citizenship. Stay with us.
17: Live from NPR News, I'm Lakshmi Singh. President Trump says the United States will bomb Iran again, reigniting conflict in the war that he repeatedly says is winding down soon. Here's NPR's Deepa Shivaram.
18: Trump says Iran downed a U.S. Army helicopter earlier this week. Both pilots were unharmed. On Tuesday, the U.S. resumed strikes on Iran to retaliate, and Trump said more strikes would follow.
15: We'll see what happens, but we hit them hard yesterday, and we're going to hit them again hard today.
18: The renewed conflict likely means the war with Iran that Trump and Israel started will go on even longer, contrary to the president's repeated claims that it would be short and that an end is in sight. Trump also claimed that a peace deal has been fully negotiated with Iran, but Iran just needs to sign it. Negotiations have been going on for weeks, with little signs of a deal being reached soon. Deepa Shivaram, NPR News, The White House.
17: U.S. stocks are falling sharply after a government report showed inflation soared to its highest level in 3 years, hitting 4.2% last month. More on that from NPR's Windsor Johnston.
19: Rising energy costs continue to work their way through the economy, pushing up the price of everything from food and airfare to shipping and manufacturing. Economist Mark Zandi says consumers shouldn't expect much relief anytime soon.
20: You know that old adage that prices go up like a rocket, they come down like a feather. Oil prices now are kind of sort of around $90 a barrel. Now that may be about as low as it gets for a while, even if the president nails down some kind of deal here in the next few days, few weeks.
19: Sandy says the typical household has paid more than $500 in added energy costs since February. That alone is more than the roughly $350 families received in tax relief this year. Windsor Johnston, NPR News.
17: The Democratic Party sees a path through Maine to edge out Republicans in the U.S. Senate in the midterms. One of the most vulnerable seats is that of Republican Senator Susan Collins. Yesterday, voters decided she will face Democrat Graham Plattner.
21: Susan Collins,
0: may have started her career decades ago in Washington with good intentions, but she has become just as spineless and corrupt as the establishment she now serves.
17: Dave Wasserman, senior editor and elections analyst with the nonpartisan Cook Political Report, says Plattner's chances are still a toss-up.
21: We don't have a lot of polling data to draw on since these most recent revelations about Plattner's treatment of women. However, we do know that he needs to win a robust share of women, particularly older women, to defeat Susan Collins.
17: Wasserman on NPR's Morning Edition. At last check on Wall Street, the Dow is down 565 points. 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
19: This is Asian View from NHK World Japan. I'm Keiko Kitagawa. Analysts say China may be implicitly tolerating North Korea's nuclear weapons program. This comes after Chinese President Xi Jinping wrapped up a visit to Pyongyang without either country making any reference to the program in post-summit statements or official media. It's unclear whether Xi and North Korean leader Kim Jong-un discussed the topic during their summit. Xi reportedly expressed his intention to bolster diplomatic and military exchanges and to expand economic, trade and people-to-people exchanges with the North. Search and rescue crews are trying to find missing people after a powerful earthquake hit the southern Philippine island of Mindanao on Monday. The quake left more than 30 people dead and injured over 400. Authorities say more than 2,500 houses sustained damage and over 30,000 people have been forced to seek shelter.
22: It's not safe inside buildings. It's too hot. I'm worried another quake will hit while I'm fast asleep and I won't wake up.
19: The international airport in the city of General Santos has suspended regular passenger flights. Roads, power grids and communications networks have also been impacted. G7 agriculture ministers say they will work together to deal with rising fertilizer prices caused by the conflict in the Middle East. They made that commitment after an online emergency meeting on Monday that was called by current G7 chair France. The minister said the impact of the effective closure of the Strait of Hormuz on fertilizer prices and value chains is of strategic importance for farmers and global food security. We are broadcasting from NHK in Tokyo.
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23: This is On Point. I'm Meghna Chakrabarty. Any day now, the United States Supreme Court will issue a decision in a case that could completely overturn one of the fundamental ideas of America. It's the idea of who is American at all. It's the idea and law that if you are born in the United States, you are American. For more than a century, through a series of court rulings and federal laws, birthright citizenship has been considered one of the most fundamental pillars of American identity and rights. Well, on the very first day of his second presidency, January 20th, 2025, Donald Trump attempted to end birthright citizenship via executive order. He was sued, and the case went before the Supreme Court. The court's upcoming decision could be one of the most divisive it's ever issued. Well, last year, we spoke with historian Heather Cox Richardson about the long legal and legislative history of birthright citizenship. We asked her why a president would seek to challenge a right that's enshrined in the 14th Amendment to the Constitution, and what's at stake if the Supreme Court agrees with President Trump. Well, we thought right now is a good time to bring that episode back to you. So here again is my conversation with Heather Cox Richardson, first aired on May 2nd, 2025. Professor Richardson, welcome back to On Point.
24: It's always a pleasure.
23: I'm going to start with something a little bit different today, since you are in the studio here with me. I've got a little bit of a highlighted text here on my screen. I'm going to turn the screen towards you. Can you just, like, read that sentence?
2: all persons born or naturalized in the United States and subject to the jurisdiction thereof are citizens of the United States and of the state wherein they reside.
23: So what's that? What is that?
2: That is the beginning of the 14th Amendment to the U.S. Constitution, ratified 1868.
23: I've been told it's your favorite amendment.
2: It is. Everybody has a favorite amendment. That happens to be mine.
23: So this is the first sentence of the first section of the 14th Amendment, which really means something significant. Is there any way, any possible way you think, to interpret that language other than you're born here, you're a citizen here?
2: No, there really isn't. And I could tell you how people get around that by trying to create a different pathway around it. But in order really to understand what the primarily Republicans in Congress were doing in 1866, when they first began to explore the question of how do you decide who's a citizen in this new post-Civil War period, you really have to look at the Civil Rights Act of 1866. And what's interesting about that is when they talked about the Civil Rights Act of 1866, the Civil Rights Bill, because it doesn't become a law, they are very aware that it's not just Black Americans who have faced discriminatory legislation. In Massachusetts, for example, the Irish did, in California, Indigenous Americans and Chinese immigrants and Mexican immigrants all faced discriminatory legislation. So they write this 1866 bill in which they explicitly say all races, everybody who is here becomes a citizen. And then Andrew Johnson, who succeeds Abraham Lincoln, vetoes that bill. And one of the reasons he vetoes it, and he talks about this, is that he says you cannot mean that you intend to include Chinese people, and he's very concerned about gypsies. That's something else he puts in there. That you could include all these people as citizens of the United States. Plus, if you really mean to do that, why do you have to add that to the Constitution? Because you're arguing that the Constitution already says it under, you know, this other thing we can talk about.
23: Uh-huh.
2: So when they write the 14th, they explicitly take that into consideration and say, yeah, they just are citizens under the Constitution. And yes, obviously that means everybody.
23: Okay. Well, the reason why I wanted to have you here with us today is that obviously currently there are, as you're saying, several people in the Republican Party, including the president of the United States, who actually disagree with you.
3: We're the only country in the world that does this with birthright, as you know. And it's just absolutely ridiculous. But, you know, we'll see. We have very good grounds.
4: Sir,
3: people have wanted to do this for decades.
23: So this is ending birthright citizenship. And that is from President Trump's first day in office this time around, when one of the first things he did was sign an executive order seeking to end birthright citizenship. So let me give a little bit more background to listeners here, Professor, if I can. This obviously wasn't a surprise, right? Because he had been repeatedly saying during the 2024 campaign that he would sign such an order. I mean, here's an example.
15: This current policy is based on a historical myth and a willful misinterpretation of the law by the open borders advocates. There aren't that many of them around. It's amazing. Who wants this? Who wants to have prisoners coming into our country? Who wants to have people who are very sick coming into our country? People from mental institutions coming into our country? And come they will. They're coming by the thousands, by the tens of thousands. As part of my plan to secure the border on day one, my new term in office, I will sign an executive order making clear to federal agencies that under the correct interpretation of the law, going forward, the future children of illegal aliens will not receive automatic U.S. citizenship.
23: So we're playing these segments of President Trump speaking in their entirety, or at least long chunks of it, in order to for people to hear fairly what he said. And also, it's quite revealing to me how he clearly goes off script sometimes, and you can hear him jump back on script.
2: But that's actually...

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1: Quarters, he remains determined and promised, quote, "I will attend the next one." NPR's Africa correspondent Emmanuel Akinwotu reports.
2: A hero's return home to Somalia. Days after being denied entry to the U.S., Omar Attan was met with flowers at the airport by government officials. Dozens of fans draped him in the sky-blue Somali flag. He was welcomed by thousands who gathered at the Mogadishu Stadium in the capital, not to watch a soccer game, but to celebrate a referee. They cheered his name as he was hoisted on shoulders like a champion. Only days ago, he was turned away by U.S. border officials despite holding a diplomatic passport and valid visa, sparking widespread outrage. But his disappointment has turned into a show of pride in Somalia, a country that has been repeatedly disparaged by President Trump. "We should strive for our country and defend it. We should never be disappointed," Artan told local media. "I love my country and I encourage young people to continue pursuing their goals," he said. The decision to deny him entry was defended by Andrew Giuliani, the head of the White House World Cup Task Force.
3: "What I can tell you is that anybody who's communicating with bad actors that plan harm against the United States of America are not going to be admitted entrants, and we're not."
2: A Trump administration official speaking on condition of anonymity accused Artan of associating with, quote, "suspected members of terror organizations." NPR has requested a response from Artan regarding the allegations, but has been unable to reach him. In Somalia, the U.S. has been a key security partner in combating the Al-Qaeda-linked militant group, Al-Shabaab. But the U.S. accusations have caused anger in Somalia.
4: "Many Somalis feel that he has been unfairly treated."
2: Ilham Gasse is a member of parliament in the East African country.
4: "If these were genuine and credible concerns that an individual had links to terrorist organizations, many Somalis are asking why those concerns were not identified during the visa process."
2: Last year, Somalia was one of several African countries to face heavy travel restrictions to the U.S. And in April, President Trump said Somalia was, quote, "probably the worst and most dangerous country." But Artan's setback has become a celebration of Africa's best soccer referee, hailed at home after being denied the chance to fulfill his World Cup dream. At least this time. Emmanuel Akinwotu, NPR News, Lagos.
5: And when it comes to World Cup news in our region, five immigrants' rights organizations in New England have issued a joint travel advisory for international visitors anticipating the presence of ICE around the World Cup. 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It's NHBR at 4:18. I'm Julia Barnett. 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And now, the Business Minute from NHPR and Business NH Magazine. Abutters to a proposed tiny house development in Chester voiced their opposition at a planning board hearing last week. The union leader reports the developer hopes to build 34 small single-family rental homes leased at fair market value on a 20-acre property on Haverhill Road. Half of the project property would be designated as open space, and there would be 78 parking spaces. Nearby property owners said the homes would change the rural character of that part of Chester. Town officials are offering more time for comment at a June 24th meeting. Also, a Canterbury convenience store and gas station will reopen as early as July. The Concord Monitor reports the Cobble Pond Farms convenience store off exit 18 on I-93 North has been vacant for around 6 years. Now, the family that owns the New York-based chain is bringing the location back to life. The Simmons family owns 25 convenience stores in the Northeast, and the store in Canterbury would be its only New Hampshire location. Support for the Business Minute comes from the New Hampshire Abandoned Property Division, working towards reuniting owners with their unclaimed property. More information and to search the database, visit find

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1: As an NPR reporter, I've seen how one person with a smartphone can shape the world's understanding of a major news event. 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I'm Jasmine Garst. 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
2: 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Microsoft founder Bill Gates was on Capitol Hill today to answer questions about his relationship with Jeffrey Epstein.
3: Glad to be here voluntarily to testify, to help with the committee's work.
2: Gates told lawmakers he never witnessed or knew about any of Epstein's crimes. That's at 5:35. More of the stories we're following for you on this Wednesday evening. Former U.S. Senator John E. Sununu made his bid to reclaim the seat he lost in 2008 official today in Concord. Also, a new report gives New Hampshire high marks in multiple categories of children's well-being, but ranks the state last for youth depression. And today, attorneys gave opening statements in the trial of the man accused of sparking the Palisades fire. All of that ahead. It's 5:19 now. 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
1: A sharp jump in gas prices caused by the war with Iran has pushed inflation to its highest level in more than 3 years. Consumer prices in May were up 4.2% from a year ago. A check-in on inflation, that's in the next hour of All Things Considered. I'm Julia Barnett, glad to be with you at 5:48. 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
1: And thanks, folks. You're the best. It's time now for the forecast. Athena Hendrick is with us from the Mount Washington Observatory.
3: A few rainy and stormy days ahead with a shortwave trough moving through. Afternoon showers and thunderstorms may pose an excessive rainfall risk due to the elevated moisture and weak upper-level flow into Thursday. Tonight, thunderstorms will fizzle out before midnight, with scattered rain showers continuing across the state. Patchy fog is likely to develop late tonight into tomorrow morning. Overnight lows will fall around 60 in Bethlehem and the lower 60s in Derry. Thursday morning will be mostly cloudy with a chance of rain showers throughout the state. By the afternoon, increasing heat and humidity will make rain showers likely with a chance of thunderstorm. Tomorrow, temperatures will rise to the lower 80s in Conway and to around the 90s in Manchester. For NHPR, this is meteorologist Athena Hendrick reporting from the Mount Washington Observatory.
1: Thanks, Athena. And right now in Derry, it's 89 degrees, Laconia 88, and Concord 90. For this month's big question, we're celebrating summer harvest, and we want to know, what's one recipe you have to make every summer? Maybe you go berry picking, grow your own tomatoes, you're big into fishing during the summer months. If you got a recipe that's special to the summer season, share it with us by emailing us at voices@nhpr.org, and you might hear yourself on the air. This is All Things Considered on NHPR. I'm Julia Barnett. Before she was elected governor, Kelly Ayotte spent 6 years as a U.S. senator making laws in D.C. But her relationship with state lawmakers has been, at times, adversarial, even in a legislature controlled by her own party. NHPR's Josh Rogers joins me now to discuss Ayotte's state house record as campaign season starts to ramp up. Hey, Josh.
4: Hi, Julia.
1: So, Josh, Kelly Ayotte's been governor for a year and a half, and her reelection effort is now well underway. How is she talking about her record?
4: Well, when the governor filed for re-election last week, she stressed a few things. One thing right off the top was to note her work with Senate President Sharon Carson. You know, if you recall, a year ago at about this time, Ayotte and Carson were fighting bitterly over the state budget. At issue was whether to restore pension benefits for some police, firefighters, and prison guards. Ayotte threatened to veto the entire budget if their pensions weren't fully restored. Carson was meanwhile accusing Ayotte of being unwilling to compromise. It really became quite unpleasant before Ayotte pretty much got her way. So promoting a strong working relationship with Carson felt notable. Another conspicuous thing about Ayotte's campaign launch was that it focused on a very limited range of issues. Ayotte talked about her work to tighten bail laws. She mentioned those pensions. She mentioned a new cancer screening program for firefighters. And while she touched on what she called progress on housing and education, public safety really remains the topic that seemingly most animates the governor.
1: You said that during Ayotte's fight with lawmakers last year over pension benefits, that Ayotte basically got her way. How did she do in terms of getting her way with lawmakers this year?
4: I'd say it was a mixed bag. One thing that's important to understand is the kind of legislature Governor Ayotte's dealing with. Ayotte is a Republican. The majority is Republican. but it's not like they're all necessarily aligned politically, and any governor in New Hampshire presides over a majority faces that reality. Another thing to think about is that AOT doesn't push many policies in Concord, at least on a day-to-day basis. But, you know, it's a reality that lawmakers often have other priorities than they do. And when you're all in the same party, that can get messy. And, you know, the Republican majority in Concord these days, particularly in the New Hampshire House, is more libertarian than is AOT. So that's tested her. AOT did work to outlaw sanctuary policies, dealing with undocumented immigrants, for instance, with fellow Republicans. And they also worked together to tighten state bail laws. But on other issues prioritized by members of her party, there's been less connection and sometimes real friction.
1: Friction. Let's talk more about how that played out.
4: Well, Governor Ayotte vetoed a couple bills to allow for some segregation by biological sex. More such bills are heading her way. Open enrollment, which failed last week, is another case in point. Some top Republican lawmakers felt left in the dark about where the governor stood on the issue, even as they were scrambling to craft a policy that might satisfy her. They say Ayotte and her staff wouldn't engage with them. And, you know, they say they felt blindsided when the governor essentially killed off hopes of passing open enrollment this year by issuing a statement to reporters, you know, claiming that the lawmaker's bill wasn't ready.
1: So some Republicans fault Ayotte for being distant, but sometimes this year she's been pretty blunt with them. I'm thinking of her push to require insurers to cover the cost of a state-created mental health services program, or her opposition to hiking turnpike tolls for out-of-staters.
4: It's definitely true that Ayotte became quite vehement on those issues, and that did surprise lawmakers. When the governor wanted to push for insurers to pay for so-called wraparound mental health services, for instance, her direct involvement came late in the process, but it was very pointed. Ayotte issued statements, took to the media in ways she typically doesn't, and really went after insurance companies and House leaders who opposed the bill, which did ultimately fail. As far as turnpike tolls go, that's still unresolved, and it's also interesting. The state hasn't raised turnpike tolls in years. The state's facing a shortfall in the 10-year highway plan. Tolls help pay for roads. Lawmakers passed a bill to double tolls on vehicles that don't use a New Hampshire Easy Pass transponder, so basically targeting out-of-staters. Pretty much all states with turnpikes charge higher tolls to out-of-staters, but Ayotte appears dead set against allowing that on the grounds it would send, you know, what she considers to be the wrong message about New Hampshire.
1: So what is the message Ayotte is sending?
4: Well, I mean, to lawmakers on this bill, I think she's suggesting that a veto is likely. To everyone else, it seems that part of this is to show that she's not going to bend over something she sees as implicating core principles. And I think it's also really fresh evidence that when Ayotte does choose to engage with the legislature on specific policies, her positions can become pretty absolute. And I think that's something that lawmakers and Republican lawmakers in particular are really starting to learn.
1: NHPR senior political reporter Josh Rogers, thanks as always for your time.
4: You're welcome.
1: You can find more of Josh's reporting on our website, nhpr.org. This is All Things Considered on NHPR. I'm Julia Barnett. Scientists and universities are sounding an urgent alarm over the Trump administration's new efforts to control research. For the New England News Collaborative, NEPM's Karen Brown has more.
5: The administration announced last month dramatic changes in how the government plans to distribute billions of dollars in federal research money. For example, political appointees will now have final say on research proposals. Grants will be judged by whether they align with the president's priorities. International partnerships will be severely limited, and it will be much harder to distribute research to the public. In response to the new proposed regulations, many scientific and academic groups have been holding emergency meetings. Nancy Krieger is a professor at Harvard who helped sue the government after her federal study on health equity was canceled. She says this political power grab, as she calls it, will set U.S. research back decades.
6: This will stifle American science and ingenuity. It will stifle American scholarship. It will affect Americans' health. It will affect the well-being of communities.
5: Krieger urges people to flood the federal government with comments and contact their members of Congress before public input is closed on July 13th. For the New England News Collaborative, I'm Karen Brown.
1: And for NHPR, I'm Julia Barnett. 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
1: NPR has requested a response from Artan regarding the allegations, but has been unable to reach him. In Somalia, the US has been a key security partner in combating the Al-Qaeda-linked militant group, Al-Shabaab. But the US accusations have caused anger in Somalia.
2: Many Somalis feel that he has been unfairly treated.
1: Ilham Gasse is a member of parliament in the East African country.
2: If these were genuine and credible concerns that an individual had links to terrorist organizations, many Somalis are asking why those concerns were not identified during the visa process.
1: Last year, Somalia was one of several African countries to face heavy travel restrictions to the US. And in April, President Trump said Somalia was, quote, probably the worst and most dangerous country. But Artan's setback has become a celebration of Africa's best soccer referee, hailed at home after being denied the chance to fulfill his World Cup dream. At least this time. Emmanuel Akinwotu, NPR News, Lagos.
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4: The data show immigrants are more likely to start a business than native-born Americans. 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I'm Julia Barnett. 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And now, the Business Minute from NHPR and Business NH Magazine. Abutters to a proposed tiny house development in Chester voiced their opposition at a planning board hearing last week. The union leader reports the developer hopes to build 34 small single-family rental homes leased at fair market value on a 20-acre property on Haverhill Road. Half of the project property would be designated as open space, and there would be 78 parking spaces. Nearby property owners said the homes would change the rural character of that part of Chester. Town officials are offering more time for comment at a June 24th meeting. Also, a Canterbury convenience store and gas station will reopen as early as July. The Concord Monitor reports the Cobble Pond Farms convenience store off exit 18 on I-93 North has been vacant for around 6 years. Now, the family that owns the New York-based chain is bringing the location back to life. The Simmons family owns 25 convenience stores in the Northeast, and the store in Canterbury would be its only New Hampshire location. Support for the Business Minute comes from Dartmouth Health, where orthopedic specialists provide a full range of surgical options for patients with bone tumors, including limb-sparing reconstruction. Dartmouth Health, a healthy disregard for the impossible.
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6: From NPR News, this is All Things Considered. I'm Mary Louise Kelly in Washington.
7: And I'm Elsa Chang. The Israeli military told residents of the Christian sector in the southern Lebanon city of Tyre that they need to evacuate. Israel says, without providing proof, that it is targeting a Hezbollah presence there. NPR's Jane Araf and Jawad Rizhallah were in Tyre this week and have this report.
8: We're in the Antiquities neighborhood of Tyre. Not far from the Roman port, Alexander the Great conquered more than 2,000 years ago. There's an Israeli drone overhead as we walk past apartment buildings hit by Israeli airstrikes. Now piles of pulverized rubble. Israel said it was targeting Hezbollah. On one street, there's nothing standing. Even the dead trees are

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1: 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Thanks for joining us here on NHPR. Hope you're taking care out there and enjoying the sun on this Wednesday. It's 6:59, Marketplace over for tonight. 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
12: Once again, there is violence in the streets of Belfast.
13: These idiots didn't just target ethnic minority groups. They targeted Northern Ireland. They targeted society.
12: I'm Marco Werman.
14: And I'm Carolyn Beeler. Also today, in Fiji, the government has blocked plans for a waste incineration plant. If every country stopped accepting other people's garbage, our guest says,
15: they will solve a problem momentarily, but they will create another problem.
12: And tomorrow, let the scoring begin. Now, here's the beauty of bagging a World Cup trophy.
16: It's like the ultimate form of bragging rights for your country to, like, really win it. And it's not like you have bragging rights for a year. You have bragging rights for 4 years.
12: They're hoping for clear skies at the kickoff in Mexico City.
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17: Live from NPR News in Washington, I'm Ryland Barton. The U.S. has resumed strikes on Iran after President Trump said Iran was taking too long to negotiate a peace deal. The countries have traded attacks several times, despite Trump repeatedly saying the war is winding down soon. NPR's Deepa Shivaram has more.
18: Trump says Iran downed a U.S. Army helicopter earlier this week. Both pilots were unharmed. On Tuesday, the U.S. resumed strikes on Iran to retaliate, and Trump said more strikes would follow.
19: We'll see what happens, but we hit them hard yesterday, and we're going to hit them again hard today.
18: The renewed conflict likely means the war with Iran that Trump and Israel started will go on even longer, contrary to the president's repeated claims that it would be short and that an end is in sight. Trump also claimed that a peace deal has been fully negotiated with Iran, but Iran just needs to sign it. Negotiations have been going on for weeks, with little signs of a deal being reached soon. Deepa Shivaram, NPR News, The White House.
17: A key spy law that the government says underpins more than 60% of President Trump's daily intelligence briefing might expire Friday, despite a deal that appeared to be coming together in Congress to extend it. NPR's Eric McDaniel reports.
20: The president has doubled down on Bill Pulte to be the acting director of national intelligence. Pulte, head of a housing finance agency, has been a prominent partisan attack dog for the president, leveraging confidential information to go after the president's perceived enemies. That concerns Democrats, many of whom already worried about how the spy law known as FISA 702 has been used to peruse Americans' private electronic communications without a court warrant. If Pulte can use mortgage forms to further Trump's vendettas, what could he do with the whole U.S. surveillance apparatus, the thinking goes? It will be tough for Republicans to find a path forward largely on their own. A number of GOP lawmakers are also worried about the law's privacy risks. Eric McDaniel, NPR News, The Capitol.
17: Inflation hit 4.2% last month, the highest rate in 3 years, with higher energy costs pushing up prices across the economy. Economists say consumers are likely to keep feeling the squeeze ahead of the midterm elections. NPR's Windsor Johnston reports.
21: Rising energy costs continue to work their way through the economy, pushing up the price of everything from food and airfare to shipping and manufacturing. Economist Mark Zandi says consumers shouldn't expect much relief anytime soon.
22: You know that old adage that prices go up like a rocket, they come down like a feather. Oil prices now are kind of sort of around $90 a barrel. Now that may be about as low as it gets for a while, even if the President nails down some kind of deal here in the next few days, few weeks.
21: Sandy says the typical household has paid more than $500 in added energy costs since February. That alone is more than the roughly $350 families received in tax relief this year. Windsor Johnston, NPR News.
17: AI stocks dragged the U.S. stock market down today. This is NPR.
0: This is Asian View from NHK World Japan. I'm Keiko Kitagawa. Analysts say China may be implicitly tolerating North Korea's nuclear weapons program. This comes after Chinese President Xi Jinping wrapped up a visit to Pyongyang without either country making any reference to the program in post-summit statements or official media. It's unclear whether Xi and North Korean leader Kim Jong-un discussed the topic during their summit. Xi reportedly expressed his intention to bolster diplomatic and military exchanges and to expand economic, trade and people-to-people exchanges with the North. Search and rescue crews are trying to find missing people after a powerful earthquake hit the southern Philippine island of Mindanao on Monday. The quake left more than 30 people dead and injured over 400. Authorities say more than 2,500 houses sustained damage and over 30,000 people have been forced to seek shelter.
1: It's not safe inside buildings. It's too hot. I'm worried another quake will hit while I'm fast asleep and I won't wake up.
0: The international airport in the city of General Santos has suspended regular passenger flights. Roads, power grids and communications networks have also been impacted. G7 agriculture ministers say they will work together to deal with rising fertilizer prices caused by the conflict in the Middle East. They made that commitment after an online emergency meeting on Monday that was called by current G7 chair France. The minister said the impact of the effective closure of the Strait of Hormuz on fertilizer prices and value chains is of strategic importance for farmers and global food security. We are broadcasting from NHK in Tokyo.
12: This is The World. I'm Marco Werman.
18: And I'm Carolyn Beeler. Thank you for joining us today.
12: The family of a man who was stabbed in Belfast in Northern Ireland is appealing for calm. The attack was captured on video and seen widely. Then rioters responded, rampaging through the city overnight. The rioters, including men in masks, burned families out of their homes and torched vehicles in a wave of anti-immigrant violence. The attacker, a Sudanese national, was charged today with attempted murder. The World's Europe correspondent, Orla Barry, joined me earlier today with the latest.
2: On Monday night in North Belfast, a local man in his 40s, Stephen Ogilvie, was stabbed and he sustained serious injuries to his neck, to his back. He's lost an eye, apparently. And police said the man who carried out the attack was a 30-year-old Sudanese asylum seeker who arrived in Northern Ireland in 2023. Now, footage of that attack, as you say, it was shared online, it went viral, and then you had calls from far-right activist Tommy Robinson in particular and others for protests. Robinson put a message on X saying the whole of the UK is hitting the streets tonight. That was yesterday at 7 p.m. following yet another what he called invader attack on our people. Elon Musk then reposted those comments and Musk shared links of locations around the UK for people to gather and protest.
12: Yeah, so then what happened last night? What do we know about who was being targeted and where?
2: There were protests.
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